Good afternoon and welcome back to the second hour of Airplay for Monday, August 10th. I'm Brenda Barnes in for Dave White. Still to come this afternoon, it's Pickle's turn, apparently. Much like beets and cauliflowers before them, now pickles are having a moment. But why? And we'll marinate on that question ahead. An expert who studies invasive species says losing locally grown defenders remains a risk. But first, from a partial solar eclipse to a meteor light show, there's plenty happening above us this week, and we'll have some tips on where and where to catch the show coming up on Airplane.

And your next edition of the CBC Regional News is coming up at 5:30. Cloudy with showers tonight for much of the Yukon. Much of the same for tomorrow. Whitehorse, we're going to get down to 11 degrees tonight and then climb back up to 20 degrees tomorrow afternoon. Teslin, lows of 10 tonight, highs of 20 for you tomorrow. Lows of 8 tonight for Atlin and highs of 18 tomorrow. Haines Junction, 9 tonight, 19 tomorrow. Watson Lake, lows of 20.

12 tonight and highs of 20 for tomorrow. Pale and Carmax, lows of 9 tonight, highs of 23 for you tomorrow. Fair and Ross River, 9 tonight, highs of 20 for tomorrow. Beaver Creek, lows of 9 tonight, 22 for you tomorrow. Mayo, 10 tonight, 21 for tomorrow afternoon. Dawson, a chance of a thunderstorm for you tonight, lows of 10, highs of 22 for tomorrow. Old Crow tonight, lows of 6, highs of 17 for tomorrow. And on the Dempster Highway tonight, lows of 5 and highs of 11 for Tuesday. Taking a look at present conditions in Whitehorse, it's mostly cloudy and 18 degrees. Beaver Creek is at 19 degrees. Burwash is partly cloudy and 19. Bit of light rain falling this afternoon in Dawson at 19 degrees. It's mostly cloudy and 16 in Faro, 21 degrees in Haines Junction, cloudy and 17 in Mayo, cloudy and 19 in Teslin, cloudy and 20 in Watson Lake. Again, in Whitehorse, it's mostly cloudy and 18 degrees, coming up to 8 minutes now past 5 o'clock. Well, it was recently announced that Kat Clyde is coming to the Yukon Arts Center. Here she is with Wild One.

0: playing September 13th at the Yukon Arts Center. That's Cat Clyde and Wild One. Well, the Sky is putting on quite the show this week. Canadians will get a chance to see a partial solar eclipse and the annual Perseid meteor shower. So, with something to see both night and day, how and when should you be looking up? For his insight, we've reached Jesse Rogerson. He's an astrophysicist and associate professor at York University, and he's in Toronto. Hi, Jesse.
1: Hi there.
0: So what makes these two celestial events notable this week?
1: Well, both of them, I think, are notable in their own right. In fact, what I would say is that any observing of the sky, day or night, like sunsets, sunrises, the aurora, meteor showers, or just going out and looking at the moon, these are wonderful things to do with your time. They slow you down. They connect you with nature. They're pretty. Just they're cool to look at. So highly recommend. But every once in a while, a few times a year, we get some cool things like a meteor shower. The Perseids is one of the bigger ones of the year, and this is where Earth is literally plunging through a big cloud of dust left behind by a comet, and it's all those little dust particles are burning up in our atmosphere, and so you can see them streak across the sky. And then we also have this partial solar eclipse that's occurring, where from our perspective on Earth, the sun is blocked by the moon. And so you see like a little bit of the sun is missing if you were looking at it. So they're both relatively infrequent. The meteor shower happens once a year, then the partial solar eclipse a little bit less than that. So you get these like interesting things happening in the sky, and they're actually both happening on August 12th, which is a pretty weird thing to happen.
0: How weird is it for that to happen on the same day?
1: Yeah, you know, I was thinking about this. I've been an astronomer for like 20-ish years or so, and I can't remember something like this happening, or at least not sticking out of my brain. Not that it couldn't happen, because like I said, we have the meteor shower once a year, in mid-August. But partial solar eclipses, like, they happen, like, twice a year, but not where you live. Like, there's always a couple partial eclipses somewhere on the planet every year, but usually not visible to you. The fact that you have the partial solar eclipse and happening on the same day that the meteor shower is peaking is kind of like a random happenstance. I wouldn't imagine that to be frequent. I don't have a number off the top of my head, but not very frequent.
0: Well, for us folks up here in Whitehorse hoping to catch a glimpse of the eclipse and the meteor shower, how likely is that for us? And where should we be looking?
1: For the partial eclipse, so this is where the sun's being blocked by the moon. This is going to be happening at 9:30 in the morning for you. It begins at 8:40 in the morning, and then it's done by 10:15, but the peak, where the maximum amount of the sun is covered by the moon, is 9:30 in the morning. And that maximum amount is about 23%. So meaning 23% of the sun is been blocked by the moon. Now, by the nature of looking at a solar eclipse, that means you're looking directly at the sun, which you should never do without any eclipse glasses or safety precautions taken. So hopefully people have access to some eclipse glasses, maybe ones left over from that previous one we had a couple of years ago. Dig those out. Or maybe you have a telescope with a solar filter on the front. Make sure you have it. It's the correct kind of solar filter. So this is happening in the morning. If you have the safety equipment for it, look around 9:30. That's the best time. The only limitation you have is clouds. If there's clouds, you won't be able to enjoy it as much, if at all. If they're thin, you might be able to see through it a little bit. But if there are dense clouds, no eclipse for you, unfortunately.
0: What about our chance of seeing the Perseids?
1: Yes. So the meteor shower, the best time to view that is at the darkest point of the night. And so I know in the far north, in August, the sky is still very bright. The darkest time would be somewhere after midnight. And if the stars are starting to come out, if you can see stars, then you might start being able to see the brightest of the Perseid meteors streaking through the sky. So it's not impossible to see without a fully dark sky, but it might be a little bit more tough for you in the north.
0: Jesse, I do appreciate the stars' abilities to transform. Thank you so much for telling us about the night sky.
1: Yeah, you're welcome. Thank you for having me.
0: Jesse Rogerson is an astrophysicist and associate professor at York University, and we reached him this afternoon in Toronto. Well, Alberta's Corby Lund has just released a new album called Dark Horses. It features brand new acoustic versions of 11 of his older songs. Here's his new recording of Counterfeiter's Blues.

It no longer smells like horse. I can't afford to keep one around. Now the rooster's gone, of course. I guess I've left it all behind me now, except for when I write. I sing ancestral praises of the ones who knew that life.

0: That's Corb Lund with a new version of his song, Counterfeiter's Blues. 18 minutes now past 5 o'clock on Airplay. I'm Brenda Barnes sitting in this week for Dave White. And this weekend, British Columbia declared a province-wide state of emergency. With more than 100 wildfires burning across the province, thousands of people have been forced to leave their homes, while thousands more are on evacuation alert. But BC is also leading efforts using technology in the early detection and fight against wildfires. For more on this, we reach James Whitehead. He's a projects manager with Simon Fraser University's Mitigating Wildfire Institute. He's also a former wildland firefighter, and we reached him in Squamish. Hi, James.
1: Hi, good afternoon.
0: So tell me about some of these new technologies that are being used in British Columbia.
1: Yeah, so the past few years, we've seen a pretty substantial investment in technological innovation around fire management here. This has included things like night vision on certain helicopters to allow oversight and helicopter being after previous grounded hours, which is close to sunset. We've also seen technologies on fire behavior prediction, so better allowing agencies to forecast fire might spread using machine learning and AI. And then finally, things like hotspot scanning using drones and infrared scanners. So on the suppression side, there's been quite a lot of investment into how to streamline some of our operations and to really integrate these tools into the fire line operations.
0: Well, you're a former wildland firefighter. Does that factor into your assessment of whether or not this technology is useful?
1: Yeah, absolutely. I think the biggest thing that comes from my experience firefighting is the focus on integration. So it's all good to have the most effective technology out there, but the real question is how that fits with an already really complicated, messy, challenging ecosystem. So on some of these large fires, we might see 300 to 500 firefighters, and they're all looking alongside a lot of helicopters, heavy equipment, et cetera. And we're really looking at what kind of technologies fit within this and don't create a huge disruption to the current ecosystem, while also still being very effective and useful to the crews that are on the ground.
0: Is it helpful in terms of the dynamics of modern firefighting?
1: Yeah. So the biggest thing that technology is doing and being used for is to really improve and to support crews. So when we look at, say, night vision flying, it's providing more information to crews. It's helping to stop the fire from spreading to allow crews to get to it in the morning. When we look at these other technologies, they're really about providing information to support crews on the ground. So what we're seeing is the technology that supports work that's happening already and doesn't try and replace it. And I think that's really the key here is it's a very, very, during a fire, it's a really, really difficult time to bring new technology online because it's such a complex ecosystem. And so given those dynamics, the technology that really works is the technology that helps existing operations and doesn't try and entirely replace them or change the way that everything is done on the fire line.
0: Well, how prevalent is

0: is the use of this technology, and is it being used other places besides Canada?
1: Yeah, absolutely. So when we talk about night vision flying in BC, we've seen several helicopters kitted out for this now, and it's starting to be used elsewhere in Canada. But this technology was really developed by Canadian companies, but working in the U.S. And we've seen a real kind of global ecosystem when it comes to wildfire technologies. So there are a few Canadian companies that are finding clients all around the world, and vice versa, some of the providers in Canada are American, European, and from a variety of different countries. And that's really the world in which these tech companies have to operate, given how expensive their products are and how few clients there are for these products. So they're really looking at how can we be useful in all sorts of different agencies, a host of different capacities. And so it's a really complex situation because every one of those agencies also has different ways of doing things, different data that they use. And so technology really has to be adapted to each individual ecosystem and jurisdiction.
0: Well, you had mentioned the difficulties in terms of a challenging ecosystem. What are some of the challenges about introducing this tech to fighting wildfires?
1: Yeah, the biggest challenge is, like I say, there's so much going on in these environments, and you can't change the whole environment to support an improvement in one part of the ecosystem. So the integration as well as the logistics. So some of these technologies are really complex to set up, take a while to establish and create, and that might pull people away from the fire line. On top of that, cost is also a huge one. These are not cheap technologies. They're expensive to develop. They're expensive to adapt to an individual agency or entity. And so they're not accessible for all agencies or of all different sizes. So sometimes it falls onto the line to test these products, but a lot of the time it also means that smaller agencies may not be able to access them.
0: Well, where do you see the next steps of integrating this wildfire tech?
1: Yeah, over the next while, I see there being a lot more interest in wildfire technology. I see there being a lot of efforts from tech providers, but really that integration question is going to be, in my opinion, the single biggest defining factor as to who's successful and who's not. What's there to help crews, what's able to assist with ongoing firefighting, not try and replace the work of crews on the ground. And I see the businesses that are successful, the solutions that will really help as being ones that will support the work that's already happening, not try and change the way that things are done entirely.
0: James, thank you so much for your insights into this.
1: No worries. Have a great day.
0: That's James Whitehead. He's a projects manager with Simon Fraser University's Mitigating Wildfire Institute. He's also a former wildland firefighter, and we reached him this afternoon in Squamish, BC. Now here's music from She and Him, otherwise known as Zooey Deschanel and M. Ward. This is Riding in My Car.

That's she and him. The name of the song is Riding in My Car. Well, the Yukon Theater for Young People is presenting Come From Away in August. The cast of young people aged 15 to 23 are retelling the story of the actions of the people of Gander, Newfoundland on September 11th. The young actors are going to be joined by a live band of local professional musicians. It's taking place at the Yukon Arts Center beginning tomorrow from August 11th to the 15th, and tickets are available at the Yukon Arts Center website. Still to come in the next half hour of the program, it's Pickles' turn, apparently. Much like beets and cauliflower before them, pickles are now having a moment, and why? We'll marinate on that question coming up. And an expert who studies invasive species says losing locally grown defenders remains a risk. That's all still to come on Airplay.

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1: This is CBC News. Good afternoon. I'm Grace Knapp. 100 houses in Whitehorse are getting energy upgrades. Over $29 million was announced for the work on Friday. The money is going to Kwinlan Dun First Nation to retrofit houses for Kwinlan Dun citizens. All of the houses tagged for upgrades are in the McIntyre subdivision. Most of the new funding is coming from Ottawa. Construction crews are already working on the first houses. Kwinlan Dun Chief Sean Smith says residents are glad this work is happening.
2: You know, we've been waiting for a long time for things to be done at this level. You know, the citizens are definitely looking forward to the finished project. And of course, there's always a little clunkiness around construction activity, but Kwinlan Dun is thriving.
1: Homes could see improved ventilation systems, stronger ceilings on windows and doors, and lower utility bills. Members of the Yukon's Ukrainian community is grieving the loss of a local leader. Jeff Slochuk died last week at the age of 44. He was one of the founders of the Ukrainian-Canadian Association of Yukon. Slochuk pioneered the connection between Whitehorse and a sister city in Ukraine when the war between Russia and Kiev broke out. Grant Zazula is with the association. He says he always admired Slochuk's passion and dedication.

0: he was driven by a sense of love for Ukrainian people and his culture, and he was driven by a sense of duty to go and do something. You know, so many people, when tragedy strikes the world, they watch the news and flip through their phone and go, oh my gosh, oh my gosh. But Jeff said, oh my gosh, I'm going to go do something about it.
1: Slojcik's family says a celebration of life will be announced in the coming weeks. Biodiversity goes hand in hand with climate change, but no one officially tracks exactly what's changing on the ground and how. That's according to a scientist who studies invasive species taking over native plant territory. As Dana Hatherley reports, he's calling for a plan.
2: Well, I don't have to go very far because it's just right here.
3: Bruce Bennett is adding to a growing list of exotic plants in the Yukon. He's discovered a new, highly tolerant grass right in his own backyard. He says unwanted plants, slowly creeping north, and outside crops change the dynamics of the ecosystem.
2: You have one there, and oh, there's a few more. Oh, there's a few more. Ah.
3: The Yukon Invasive Species Council is trying to stop the spread of sweet clover. Introduced in Dawson City as a crop 100 years ago, the council's executive director, Seth Brown, says it's now choking out native species like fireweed. He's pushing for early detection and rapid response to prevent its growth. Brown is among Whitehorse residents trying to take control into their own hands.
4: The reason we want to take it from the root is you want to kill the entire plant.
3: Similarly, Bennett sees a need to manage ecological invasions.
2: Hiring somebody like a botanist to work for government to be able to track some of these changes is really needed, you know, compared to all the money that they're putting into defense.
3: Dana Hatherley, CBC News, Whitehorse.
1: And finally, the fifth annual Filipino Fiestacular filled Shipyards Park in Whitehorse this weekend. 2 days of cultural songs, dances, games, and food brought hundreds of people together. James Antopina is with the Canadian Filipino Association of the Yukon. He says this year's celebration wasn't only about sharing Filipino culture, it was also about showing the community's commitment to building a Filipino hub in Whitehorse.
5: We would like to give the Whitehorse community a foretaste of what it's going to be if we will have our own space. We got singing in one side, we got celebrations of food in the other side, we got kids singing, dancing, we got adults doing their stuff, sharing of talents of the Filipinos to the community, right?
1: And Topino says there's strong interest from the community for the association to get its own building. But first, Antopina says it needs to build its governing capacity. For now, he says it may look into finding a smaller space to build youth programs and support newcomers. And that's the CBC News to this hour. National and international news is coming up at the top of the hour. And for Northern news anytime, head to cbc.ca/north. I'm Grace Knapp.
6: Thank you, Grace. That's Grace Knapp in the CBC Yukon newsroom. Turning our attention to the weather forecast, partly cloudy with showers for tonight and tomorrow for much of the Yukon. Whitehorse tonight, we're going to see lows of 11 and highs of 20 tomorrow afternoon. Teslin, lows of 10 tonight, highs of 20 for you tomorrow. Overnight, lows of 8 in Atlin and highs of 18 for tomorrow. Haines Junction, lows of 9 tonight and highs of 19 for Tuesday. Watson Lake tonight, lows of 12 for Tuesday, highs of 20. Pelly and Carmax, lows of 9 overnight, and tomorrow afternoon you'll see highs of 23. Fair and Ross River, lows of 9 tonight, highs of 20 tomorrow afternoon. Beaver Creek, lows of 9 tonight, and you'll see 22 for Tuesday. Mayo, lows of 10 overnight, highs of 21 for Tuesday. Dawson, lows of 10 tonight, chance of a thunderstorm, and you'll see highs of 22 for tomorrow. Old Crow, lows of 6 tonight, highs of 17 for tomorrow. And on the Dempster Highway tonight, lows of 5 and highs of 11 for tomorrow afternoon. Taking a look at present conditions in Whitehorse, it's mostly cloudy and 20 degrees. Beaver Creek is at 19 degrees. Burwash is partly cloudy and 19. Dawson, a bit of light rain falling for you this afternoon at 16 degrees. It's mostly cloudy and 18 in Faro. Haines Junction is at 22 degrees. Mayo is mostly cloudy and 18. It's 13 degrees in Old Crow. Pelly Ranch is

is at 17 degrees. Teslin is mostly cloudy and 21 degrees. It's partly cloudy and 20 degrees in Watson Lake. Again, in Whitehorse, it's mostly cloudy and 20 degrees. Coming up to 23 minutes now before 6 o'clock. Well, here's the show business giants with their take on a Nancy Sinatra classic.

0: That's a Show Business Giants and Sugartown. Well, you know them, perhaps love them, and have them in your fridge. Popular varieties range from crisp dill and garlic styles to sweet bread and butter chips, enjoyed globally as snacks or sandwich toppings. But why? Personally, I do not get pickles. So much so that people have been known to leave jars in my fridge as a joke. And to help figure out their popularity, I spoke with Jess Sellers. She's giving an upcoming pickle workshop in Mount Lorn. Hi, Jess.
1: Hey, how's it going?
0: It's going really well, but as someone who's not actually a fan, could you please try to explain pickles' popularity to me?
1: Oh, I think that's hard. I think it's like more of a personal thing why people like pickles. I like pickles because they're an easy way to use your food waste and help preserve your food. They're crunchy, they're salty. Pickles are also like a great thing to bring to a party or give a dog sitter. But I don't know. I think it's a matter of taste.
0: Well, much like recent moments for beets, cauliflower, and kale, three other things I abhor.
1: No, not the beets.
0: It appears to be pickles' turn. Why do you think that is?
1: Not sure. I guess because you can get them sweet and salty. There's many different types of pickles. They last a really long time in the fridge. I'm not sure. They go great on everything.
0: Well, there seems to be kind of a resurgence in terms of putting food up. That wasn't a thing that was really popular with my generation, but it seems to be making a resurgence.
1: Yeah, I think like one of the reasons why I'm doing this pickle workshop is to bring people together over food and empower people to make their own food, use up garden waste. Maybe their grocery bills are a bit high, so you can use the pickling technique to preserve food really well, and then also be proud of what you made.
0: Well, not all pickles are created equally, and as you said, you're going to be giving a workshop on how to DIY pickles at home. What are some of the advantages of homemade over store-bought?
1: Packaging, cut down on the packaging. You can reuse mason jars. You can't reuse the lid, but that's one advantage right off the top of my head. You can change the recipe for your flavor. Maybe you want it more spicy or more salty. We're using my grandma's bread and butter recipe at the workshop, which everyone really seems to love.
0: Oh, well, what kind of nutrients? We'll talk about the recipe on that later, but what kind of nutrients can be found in the everyday pickle for those who aren't aware?
1: I honestly don't know. I think, when you pickle, you're not fermenting, so you're not getting the same gut stuff. But if you do the pickle really well, it preserves the food and the nutrients. But I'm not really sure. I think we're just more into how good they taste.
0: Well, for some of the pickle enthusiasts that I'm aware of that have come on to me, they've said that pickles are good for gut health, and that seems to be a big thing these days.
1: Yeah, I think that's more of a fermentation thing, but I think they could be good for like the vinegar, good for your gut, all that stuff. But I think people think fermented pickles are way better, like kimchi and stuff, way better for your gut health. Where at my workshop, we're doing a boil canning one, which is kind of doesn't keep those good enzymes.
0: Well, are pickles safe to be eaten every day?
1: I think so. I hope so. Yeah, I think they are safe to eat. Depends on what's in your pickle rind, but yeah, I think as long as you're not eating like 10 jars a day, you might pickle yourself, but I think they're safe to eat.
0: What do you think, or what have you heard, are some of the healthiest versions of pickles to eat?
1: Oh, maybe the dill pickle. Honestly, I don't have a clue about what the healthiest would be. I guess if you were fermenting your pickles, which is a different process, which is left over time, and you kind of like squish them down and let the bacteria grow, those are really good. but I guess like you could pickle, you can kind of pickle anything. So could pickle something healthy.
0: Well, you mentioned that it was your grandma's recipe. It was a sweet pickle that you're looking to bring forth for the workshop.
1: Yeah. I'm using my bread and butter recipe, which I've done every year for like my whole life. It's always a really big hit, and I always run out. So I'm like, why not share the recipe with people and get them to make their own food? So yeah, it's a sweet pickle. It's got sugar in it as well as vinegar, and you can add peppers to it. And it's just cucumbers and onions. It's a really nice pickle.
0: Well, what do you think is going to happen over those 2 days? How long? It's a 2-day process to make these pickles?
1: Yeah, well, it is a 2-day or an 8-hour process, but over the two evenings, the first evening, we're just like chopping the vegetables, and then we're going to put it in a salt, and that's going to take all the liquid out of the pickle. And then the next day, we're actually doing the canning. So when you live off-grid like me and you don't have a refrigerator, you would want to wait 8 hours between those two stages. But luckily, the community center has a fridge, so we're going to do 24 hours. And I just really want people to feel inspired to make their own food. I want to build a little community over everyone's mutual love of pickles. And I also, more importantly, want to show people that they can also share their knowledge and teach their own workshop, because the Mount Lauren Community Center is all about that, and we're wanting to accommodate people who want to share their knowledge.
0: Jess, thank you so much for telling me about it.
1: Oh, no problem. Thanks for chatting with me about pickles.
0: Jess Sellers is hosting a pickle workshop this coming Wednesday and Thursday, August 12th and 13th in Mount Lauren. Registration for 20 is available by emailing lcma@mountlauren.ca. And now here's music from Montreal-based artist Nicolas Cangiano. He has a new single, perfect for your summer playlist, perhaps. It's called Shotgun.

0: That's Montreal's Nicholas Caggiano and Shotgun. 10 minutes now before 6 o'clock, and biodiversity in Canada's north goes hand in hand with climate change. But who's watching what's changing on the ground? An expert who studies invasive species says losing locally grown defenders remains a risk. Bruce Bennett is adding to a growing list of exotic plants in the Yukon. He's discovered a new hardy grass right in his own backyard. He says plants slowly creeping north and outside crops change the dynamics of the ecosystem. With more eyes on northern military defense, Bennett wants to protect the natural environment.
1: Well, I don't have to go very far because it's just right here. I look down and here it is. And it's very easy to identify. It has very few branches and the bottom ones are all pointing downwards. And we've just added it as a new exotic species here to Yukon. Things like sweet clover, they change the dynamics of the ecosystem. And around 2000, longtime residents of Dawson contacting me and saying, "What is this? I've never seen it before." So, for instance, one of the examples, I was out with the Heritage Department, and we were looking for an old agricultural place on Ogilvy Island on the Yukon River. And it was the whole area was totally overgrown. And so we spent about half an hour crashing through the bushes. We knew approximately where this place was, but we were just not able to find it. So we go back to where we're camping and we're sitting down thinking, what do we do next? And I looked down and I saw this and I went, "That's smooth brome." So I just went up the concentration gradient. So you have one there and, oh, there's a few more. Oh, there's a few more. Ah, and we just walked, followed the smooth brome through the trees, and then boom, we were out in the meadow. So it just gradually creeps with these rhizomes and it stops virtually everything else from growing. So it's a very interesting grass, but as we say, it is the best grass for that purpose. Well, there aren't any botanists in the north, not working for any sort of government, finding this grass. Every other jurisdiction in the south has botanists. There are no botanists.

0: in northern Canada. And my herbarium is one of the few plant collections in northern Canada. So when it comes to climate change and biodiversity, understanding what is changing is really important. So we think about Arctic sovereignty, but we also don't think about the security of biodiversity. And a very small investment in hiring somebody like a botanist to work for government to be able to track some of these changes is really needed, you know, compared to all the money that they're putting into defense. It would be great if you could just even put 1% of that funding into securing our biodiversity. And maybe we may not be able to stop it, but we can at least acknowledge it and understand, get ahead of the problems before they actually happen. And we've been, right now, almost all the botany that's been happening in the north has always been associated with vertebrates. So, you know, what is affecting moose? What is affecting caribou? If there aren't any moose or caribou, does it matter? A lot of resources are now being directed to enhanced military defense. However, one of the most important things about the Canadian Arctic is its biodiversity. We have a whole bunch of things that are unique to Canada, unique to our Arctic, and are threatened by exotic and other things. Changes in the Arctic, climate change is probably our biggest threat to our native biodiversity. And without having botanists, we don't have anybody to really do that early detection, rapid response that would allow us to know what is changing in our Arctic. We don't have scientists in Yukon and Northwest Territories and Nunavut who look at anything except for vertebrates. And a little bit of investment in the greater biodiversity would be a real benefit to the whole North. 95% of all your medicines come from plants. We have a whole bunch of endemic species that are found nowhere else in the world. We have a whole medicine chest full of wild species, not just plants, but also fungi are going to be more and more important in the future. And when we lose biodiversity, we lose our options. We lose our local defenders, the things that keep our, who have been defending our forests against invaders are mainly the plants and insects that have been inhabiting that area since time immemorial. Things change, things slowly change, but climate change is causing great stresses on many of these ecosystems and causing things to change so rapidly that many of the native species get out of balance. And that's what exotic and invasive species can do. They can overwhelm an ecosystem, and that is what we're worried about generally.
1: That's Whitehorse Base scientist Bruce Bennett speaking with the CBC's Dana Hatherley and Cheryl Khawaja last Friday. Well, that brings us to the end of another edition of Airplay. I'm Brenda Barnes. I'm sitting in this week for Dave White. I'm going to leave you this afternoon with music from Massive Attack. You take care. Have a fabulous evening and morning. And I'll talk to you again tomorrow afternoon on another edition of Airplay.

0: scary knowing that all it takes is a little bit of wind and there'll be thousands of homes lost.
1: Explosive growth. A massive wildfire in British Columbia's interior grows even bigger as officials confirm at least one death. Many of the thousands of evacuees are waiting to learn if their homes are intact, while others are learning they have to start over. This is Your World Tonight. I'm Colin Butler, also on the program. Powerful earthquake. Colombian officials confirm more than 100 people are dead and declare a state of natural disaster as desperate searches are underway to find those trapped under the rubble. Devastating wildfires in BC's interior have forced tens of thousands out of their homes and have left at least one person dead. The entire community of Summerland had to evacuate this weekend and remains largely in limbo. Jessica Chung is in Penticton with the latest.
2: Burned completely to the ground. We have, there's nothing left.
3: Craig Milton says he lost everything. The Bald Range fire ripped through his property, destroying his animal sanctuary, office, and beloved music venue.
4: He used to love to hear me sing.
2: We host concerts for artists, you know, from across the country, lots of local and BC Western artists. It's all gone now.
3: And he's not the only one.
5: But by far, this is the toughest one to lose everything.
3: Brian Callow says all that's left of his farm is a metal skeleton. He operates What the Fungus, a mushroom farm on Garnet Valley Road.
5: You know, I dedicated my whole life to this. Yeah, it's tough. It's unimaginable what you go through and how you deal with it. And I'm not really sure what's next.
3: The Bald Range fire, which sparked and forced evacuations on Friday, grew again last night. It now burns at around 156 square kilometers. The 12,000 residents of Summerland remain out of their homes, plus thousands more from the surrounding area. An 80-year-old woman died while fleeing the fire. In Penticton, evacuees are still lining up to get shelter and food. People have set up tents and RVs in nearby parking lots.
0: It's scary knowing that all it takes is a little bit of wind and there'll be thousands of homes lost.
6: You know, it's still very stressful. Over the years, you accumulate things that you love, but we're alive, so that's all that matters.
7: I'm old enough that nothing really matters in the end, you know, as long as we're okay.
3: Meanwhile, other fires around the province have slowed. Evacuation orders have been downgraded for the Bradley Creek wildfire in the Okanagan and the Pear Lake fire near Clinton. But in Summerland, it's still all hands on deck.
8: Fire's still very active. We're still
3: Graham Statt is the chief administrative officer for the district of Summerland. He warns evacuees against trying to get into the evacuated area to check on their properties.
8: We understand the desire of the public to get in there. Right now, we don't have permission to get anybody in there except for very few. And we've developed a process for temporary access triage to the highest priority elements.
3: And in the forecast, the possibility of thunderstorms in Kamloops is keeping crews on edge. While everyone is hoping for precipitation, the danger is lightning could mean more fire starts. Jessica Chung, CBC News, Penticton.
1: A state of national disaster has been declared in Colombia after a 7.4 magnitude earthquake killed more than 100 people and left many others trapped under the debris of collapsed buildings. The Colombian Geological Service says this is the strongest quake the country has experienced in the last decade. Karen Pauls has the latest.
9: People gasp as part of the iconic neo-Gothic cathedral collapses onto the main area of the church in Manizales, a city about 300 kilometers west of Bogota. Screams as an apartment buckles into the street. The quake so strong it was hard for some to stay upright as they fled. In Cali, a city of about 2 million, verified video shows people running from a hospital as part of it crumbles onto ambulances parked below.
10: Momento tenemos por lo menos 20...
9: Cali Mayor Alejandro Eder says there are at least 20 structures badly damaged with people trapped inside. He's urging people to leave buildings if they see large cracks or other evidence of structural damage.
10: Reportar cualquier daño o afectación.
9: The quake forced people to evacuate as far away as the capital, Bogota. People in pajamas stepping over debris and rubble onto the streets as alarms sounded.
11: Bueno, es un poquito...
9: Ivan Armando Perez is a Venezuelan engineer living in Bogota. We felt a bit scared when it started shaking, he says. It wasn't that strong, but it went on for a long time. Glaudis Gonzalez is an analyst with the International Crisis Group. She also felt the earthquake in Bogota.
12: But this certainly adds to or raises a concern about the aftermath and the implications that it will have in these areas in terms of reconstruction and attention to victims and people that lost their property.
9: Earthquakes are common in this region of Colombia. It lies along what's known as the Ring of Fire, the line of seismic faults encircling the Pacific Ocean where most of the world's earthquakes occur. But quakes above magnitude 6 are rare. This one comes just 2 months after devastating twin quakes struck Venezuela in June, killing more than 6,000 people.
13: Yeah, 7.4 is people know, a massive earthquake.
9: Susan Howe is a seismologist with the U.S. Geological Survey.
13: The fact that it's 100 kilometers down makes it puts the energy away from people live. So this earthquake, we don't expect it to have been as severe as the Venezuela earthquake, for example, which was more shallow. But it is still quite large.
14: Compatriotas, en este momento me dirijo a Bogotá.
9: Colombia's new president, Abelardo de la Espriella, was just inaugurated on Friday. He says he's convened an emergency committee and he'll personally oversee the recovery effort. You're not alone, he said in a social media post.
14: He citado a una reunión de urgencia.
9: There have already been several aftershocks, with airports in the region damaged and flights canceled. It will take days for a full sense of the devastation. Karen Pauls, CBC News, Winnipeg.
1: Coming right up, trade negotiations and sectorial support. Canadian officials ramp up talks in Washington and announce efforts to lessen the blow from tariffs. Plus, fraudulent flight. A Toronto man pleads guilty to fraud after pretending to be a pilot to enjoy a jet-setting lifestyle. And later, we'll have this story.
15: From AI-powered cameras to fire-starting drones, the fight against BC's devastating wildfires is getting a tech boost on the front lines.
16: They can honestly say that this technology will save a life one day.
15: Devices years in the making are being put through the paces on the fires burning right now.
17: It's not every day that you get to see something that can help you in the future.
15: I'm Tanya Fletcher in Vancouver. I'll have that story later on Your World Tonight.
1: $100 million to protect Canadian steel at home and high-stakes trade talks across the border. Canada is bracing for another wave of U.S. tariffs next week, and as Tom Perry reports, negotiators are heading back to Washington facing tough choices on concessions.
18: I am announcing today the launch of the Commodities Sectoral Support Program.
19: Ottawa's latest attempt to offset the impact of U.S. tariffs. Transport Minister Stephen MacKinnon unveiling a $100 million fund to cut transportation costs for Canadian steel and make it cheaper to ship between provinces to projects across the country.
18: This is a response to these extremely unfair, unjustified tariffs.
19: U.S. President Donald Trump has imposed tariffs on Canadian steel, aluminum, lumber, and autos, and is set to slap new levies on a host of other Canadian products next week. Dominic LeBlanc, minister responsible for Canada-U.S. relations, is preparing for more meetings in Washington, along with the country's top trade negotiator, Janice Charette. Sources suggest Canada is prepared to make concessions to get some U.S. tariffs lifted, but Finance Minister François-Philippe Champagne says the government won't sacrifice the supply management system that protects Canada's dairy and poultry sectors.
20: We support supply management, And we will continue to defend the interests of our farmers in our negotiations.
19: For the U.S., a main sore point is Canadian provinces refusing to stock American alcohol unless the U.S. lifts tariffs. So far, Ottawa and the provinces have not openly discussed bending on that front. Opposition leader Pierre Poilievre says Canada needs to keep using that kind of pressure to force the Americans' hand.
21: Whether it's alcohol on our shelves or future access to expanded Canadian oil and mineral production that the Americans need, let's use that all as positive leverage to get what we want.
19: But dealing with the Trump administration is, as always, unpredictable. The U.S. president has come up with ever more imaginative ways to pursue his tariff agenda after the Supreme Court struck down large parts of it. Martha Harrison, an international trade lawyer, says it all makes things more complicated for Canadian negotiators.
22: With every turn, when we make a resolution or come close to a resolution, there is a new statute that the president will look at and look to find another opportunity to enact different tariffs. So
19: it's against that backdrop that Canada keeps trying to make a deal, one that so far has proven elusive. Tom Perry, CBC News, Ottawa.
1: An Ontario Liberal MP has announced he's stepping down this weekend. Sean Chen has represented the Scarborough North riding since he was first elected in 2015. In a statement, Chen says he has had health issues since he had a vehicle accident while commuting to Ottawa last fall. He says he can no longer travel there as often as his job requires. Chen says his best option is to step down as Member of Parliament. He will officially resign his seat on Saturday.

It's been almost 30 years since hip-hop music pioneer Tupac Shakur was shot dead before a performance in Las Vegas. Today, a trial got underway for a man charged with his murder. The high-profile Tupac cold case was finally cracked by the accused, who allegedly confessed in his

0: memoir. As Jennifer Yoon reports, he's now telling a different story.
1: Hip-hop legend Tupac Shakur, just a few months before his death, rapping about a Glock, the type of gun with which he would be killed. Who killed Tupac? It's been a hotly debated but ultimately unanswered question since the rapper was killed in a drive-by shooting near Las Vegas back in 1996. Until now.
2: You have the right to have the jury sentence you.
1: Today in a Nevada courtroom, former gang leader Dwayne Keith Davis stood accused of masterminding the murder after admitting in a 2019 book he orchestrated the shooting, buying the gun, and going after Tupac because of a feud between the rapper and his nephew.
3: Yeah, this is my book here. I would like you guys to buy it and get the real truth.
1: Then he went around, promoting the book in his interviews, insisting it was the truth.
4: Hey, Keith, Metro Police, come over here.
1: Police noticed and arrested him. Now, in jailhouse interviews, he's changing his tune.
5: I didn't write that book.
1: Telling a local Fox reporter his co-author was the ghostwriter, and that he told tall tales in interviews to make money.
6: And he volunteered information that seems to connect him to the killing and shooting of Tupac.
1: Howard University law professor Lucius Outlaw III says rappers exaggerate or make up tales of misdeeds all the time on their songs for street cred, but he doubts that defense will work for Davis.
6: That's a little bit different than when somebody publishes a memoir and they say, this is my life. And the other problem for Mr. Davis and his lawyers is that he gave interviews where he says, yes, this memoir is accurate, this is my life.
7: Of course he's going to say that now because he's facing serious charges. He's facing time, a lot of time.
1: Tupac's cousin, William Lassane, doesn't buy it either. He wants to see Tupac's killers held accountable. But no matter the outcome, it's too late for justice, he says.
7: My belief is that justice has been foregone years ago. The night my cousin was murdered, should have been an intense investigation at that time. We're here 30 years later.
1: Davis faces life in jail without parole if the jury finds him guilty of murder. The trial is expected to last for a month. Jennifer Yoon, CBC News, Toronto.
0: Russia's Supreme Court has barred an anti-war party from taking part in forthcoming parliamentary elections. Yabloko is one of the oldest opposition parties in post-Soviet Russia, and it's the only one openly calling for an end to the war in Ukraine. A small pro-Kremlin nationalist party claimed Yabloko was receiving funds from foreign donors through third parties and accused it of being a Western-backed movement seeking to undermine the Russian state. Years of free flights, fake IDs, and social media posts, a Toronto man has pleaded guilty to fraud in the U.S. after impersonating an airline pilot in order to fly for free. And as Sheehan Desjardins tells us, the case raises questions about airline security protocols.
8: Are you a real live pilot?
9: I sure am, little lady. What's your name?
10: It's awfully similar to the 2002 movie Catch Me If You Can, the one where Leonardo DiCaprio poses as a pilot to defraud an airline. Instead, this involves a former flight attendant from Toronto, Dallas Pokornik, pleading guilty to wire fraud after posing as a pilot, taking free flights for years, according to the U.S. Attorney's Office for Hawaii. But like the movie, Pokornik got caught and is now facing real jail time and major fines.
11: This is not somebody off the street who doesn't understand the business.
10: John Graddick is a lecturer with McGill University and an aviation safety expert.
11: This was a special case that probably made it more difficult to get this person because this person knew the system and knew the workings.
10: According to court documents, Pokornik worked as a flight attendant for a Toronto-based airline from 2017 to 2019, then used a fake ID to masquerade as a pilot from that carrier, snaking hundreds of free tickets from three U.S.-based airlines.
11: The forgery must have been pretty good.
10: Until an employee of one of the U.S. airlines took a picture of it, and Pokornik's former employer confirmed the ID was fraudulent. Still, it worked for 4 years. A Facebook account linked to Pokornik regularly shared travel adventures until about 2024. Jet plane headed up to the sky. This social media video shows him rolling a carry-on suitcase through London's Heathrow Airport in 2023. Many of my friends are married. Many of my friends are having kids, the caption reads. I'm over here trying to avoid checking my bag and hoping for a window seat. So take me back to London. Dan Bubb is a former pilot and aviation historian at the University of Nevada, Las Vegas.
5: I think it's kind of a wake-up call to all of us that people can manufacture authentic-looking IDs.
10: Prosecutors said Pokornik even requested a special cockpit seat, known as a jump seat, though it's not clear if he ever sat in one.
5: With the pilots, we kind of go on an honor system that you actually are a pilot. And so I think it's probably going to change the protocol as to how these things happen. Where pilots are going to have to ask questions. Okay, what type of plane do you fly? What routes do you fly?
10: Among major Canadian carriers, only Porter Airlines is based in Toronto. A spokesperson told CBC they are unable to verify any information related to this story. Pokornik is now facing up to 20 years in prison and a fine of up to $250,000. The sentencing hearing is set for December 8th. Chien Desjardins, CBC News, Toronto.
0: This is Your World Tonight. I'm Colin Butler. You can hear Your World Tonight wherever you are. 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The world's oceans hit their hottest temperatures ever recorded in July. The EU's climate monitoring service measures average surface sea temperatures outside polar regions. The data shows the warmth is partly fueled by El Nino conditions in the Pacific. Scientists have warned this latest El Nino is being supercharged by human-caused climate change that leads to temperature spikes and more extreme weather. The previous hottest July was in 2023. Parts of the UK are bracing for their fifth heat wave of the summer, with temperatures in southern England expected to again soar past 35 degrees. It compounds a long stretch of hot, dry weather that began in May, resulting in flash wildfires, health issues, and water rationing. Now, as Nala Ayed reports, British farmers are sounding the alarm about food shortages.
12: Hello, you lot.
13: Stephen Hook is saying hello to his cows.
12: What are you doing out here then, eh? You've all escaped.
13: They've crossed a dried-up riverbed that usually contains them in search of grass.
12: The grass that we do have, it's effectively standing hay.
13: What drives the Hook and Son farm is working with nature to produce grass-fed, raw organic milk. And so when nature rebels, the whole enterprise falters.
12: In the last couple of years, the challenge from the weather has been off the scale.
13: Steve's family has farmed in Sussex in southern England for 250 years. He's never seen it as dry as this. The health of his grass determines how many cows he can keep and the quality of their milk. The unrelenting heat means there won't be enough to get through winter.
12: If I haven't got the food for my animals, then I've got to really start to be thinking about that before February, before I get to that position. Yeah, it's horrendous, really.
13: It's been a horrendously dry, record-breaking year here. July was the driest since record-keeping began 190 years ago. That's led to heat warnings, low water levels, and even bans on using sprinklers. London's parks, normally known for their brilliant green grass, are visibly parched, swaths of yellow and crunchy grass. A drought has been declared in Wales and in more than half of England. In London's Borough Market, there's high demand for Hook and Son milk. He sells it himself. But the overall state of the country's farms has already led to shortages and concerns about food security.
14: 18 million litres of milk were almost lost. So they were the reduction in yield in July alone.
13: Rachel Madeley Davies from the Agriculture and Horticulture Development Board, who's also a livestock farmer, says the problem and the consequences are global.
14: Unfortunately, in terms of climate change, that extreme, prolonged, challenging weather is here to stay. And I think it's really key that farmers everywhere listen up and assess their businesses now and adapt for the future to make them more resilient.
13: For Steve, the options are costly. Buy more land or more grass from others. Worst case, selling some of his prized cows.
12: I hate to say this to our consumers, but I think that they're about to get a reality check in terms of what the actual value of food is.
13: The next heat wave is already starting. As a farmer, Steve Hook is necessarily still fueled by optimism, but it is being tested. Nala Ayed, CBC News, London.
0: Returning to our top story in the devastating wildfires in BC, the battle against them is getting a boost from technology. From AI-powered cameras to fire-starting drones, officials are turning to new tools to help fight the flames and detect threats sooner. Tanya Fletcher has more on some Canadian firefighting firsts.
15: Over time, it'll move, does a 360.
16: Perched atop a student dorm building on Burnaby Mountain, the highest vantage point in Metro Vancouver, an AI camera scans the horizon for signs of smoke.
15: So it's zooming in, zooming out of certain areas, and if it does sense something, it's going to zoom in and analyze it.
16: Scott Allen with the Burnaby Fire Department says it's one of six cameras their team has installed around the region this year as climate change pushes the wildfire risk closer to urban areas. The cameras spotted the wildfire in Metro Vancouver's Belcarra Regional Park last week, alerting crews even before a 911 call is made, allowing them to respond more quickly. Firefighters have also installed 45 chemical-sniffing ground sensors attached to trees deep in forested areas. The same technology now being used in Kelowna and Vernon, too. BC leading the country in wildfire detection.
15: And because of this impact, I can honestly say that this technology will save a life one day.
16: This destructive fire season marks another Canadian first, using a drone to carry out a controlled burn on an active wildfire. Hovering over the flames tearing through the Fraser Canyon, it dropped mini fire starters as part of a planned ignition in July.
17: Those happy little moments are fleeting in these types of wildfire seasons. It's not every day that you get to see something that can help you in the future.
16: Fons Rachelders with the BC Wildfire Service has been testing the technology for years. He says he shed a happy tear to finally see it in action in real life. And the rest of the world is watching.
17: We've been reached out to by a place like Australia that is on a similar trajectory.
18: So we can start there gathering data.
16: Meanwhile, deep inside a computer engineering lab at UBC, researchers are training AI chatbots to help crews triage fires and prioritize resources using real-time data. Jose Marti is leading the team.
19: With what we're doing, they can see cost. Consequences.
16: Based on current scenarios, predictive modeling presents decision makers with various outcomes, allowing them to weigh factors like evacuation impacts, structure loss, and environmental damage.
19: Is the wind going to change in the next half an hour, 1 hour, 3 hours? Is the terrain going to change? So it depends on where the fire is right now, the prediction for later.
16: But he says they will never train artificial intelligence to decide which option is best because, like many in the field point out, technology can never replace human intuition. Tanya Fletcher, CBC News, Vancouver.
0: And finally,
20: I wasn't one bit concerned. I don't know how my family felt with me embarking on this journey with two strangers.
0: That's Patricia Robinson on her unexpected adventure on Saturday. She was flying from her home in Saskatoon to visit family in Kelowna, BC to celebrate her 90th birthday next weekend. But wildfire smoke interrupted the second leg of her trip, forcing the plane to turn back to Calgary mid-journey. During the flight, she hit it off with her seatmate, Quinn Sedmak, who suggested they could rent a car to make the rest of the trip. The idea also appealed to a second stranger named Tanner Sailwich, who was sitting behind them.
20: He overheard this, and so that piqued his interest in possibly renting a car and driving to get home. They were both anxious to get home. And I, of course, was anxious to get here to my family.
0: Back at the Calgary airport, Sailwich says the group got separated until a flight attendant helped reunite them.
21: She went walking away and ended up coming back with Miss Pat in a chair and rolled her up. And we said, you know what, let's cancel some flights and go for a drive.
0: And so began a seven-hour drive through the Rocky Mountains in BC's interior, the two men in the front seats with Robinson in the back.
20: it turned out to be wonderful. And my instincts in trusting these two young men were bang on. They were really, really good to me.
21: We've got a wealth of history in the backseat and just great stories. I mean, all three of us were easy to, you know, just start conversation, which was nice. It wasn't awkward at all.
0: During those conversations, Robinson and Sailwich realized they share a special date in common.
21: She says, "Oh, what day?" I said, "Well, it's the 15th. She says, "That's the same birthday."

0: And I said, well, I'll be 45. And she says, well, that's exactly half my age.
1: Robinson is now in Kelowna with her family and is looking forward to celebrating her 90th birthday. She calls her road trip an amazing story of people being kind to other people.
2: They were very kind, very gentlemanly. Their mothers did a very good job.
1: Thanks for being with us. This has been Your World Tonight for Monday, August 10th. I'm Colin Butler. Good night.

0: Here's your weather forecast from Environment Canada. White Horse and Carcross tonight, cloudy with showers, low of 10. Tomorrow, a mix of sun and clouds with showers in the afternoon, high of 20. Watson Lake tonight, mainly cloudy and showers, low of 13. Tomorrow, a mix of sun and clouds turning to showers, high of 21. For Dawson City, cloudy with a chance of thunderstorms, low of 7. Tomorrow, a mix of sun and clouds, high of 22. Teslin, partly cloudy with showers, low of 9. Tomorrow, mainly sunny, becoming showers in the afternoon, high of 22. For Haines Junction, rainy this evening, low of 9. Tomorrow, a mix of sun and clouds, high of 23. Beaver Creek, showers and thunderstorms, low of 9. Tomorrow, a mix of sun and clouds, turning to showers, high of 22. Tonight in CarMax, showers and a low of 7. Tomorrow, sunny and some rain, high of 22. Mayo, mainly cloudy, low of 10. A mix of sun and clouds tomorrow and showers in the afternoon, high of 20. Faro and Ross River, a few showers this evening, low of 9. Tomorrow, a mix of sun and clouds with rain in the afternoon, high of 20. And finally, for Old Crow, mainly cloudy, low of 7. Tomorrow, some showers, high of 19. 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
2: Candy Staton has been a gospel prodigy, a Southern soul powerhouse, and a disco icon. Oh, yeah. Now 86, she's back with her Grammy-nominated album, Back to My Roots. 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
3: Hello, I'm Saroja Coelho, sitting in for Neil Cooksall.
4: Good evening, I'm Talia Schlanger, sitting in for Chris Howden. This is As It Happens.
3: Courage Under Fires. Summerland, BC is the latest community under threat from out-of-control wildfires. We'll talk to one resident who had to flee with no idea of when or if she'll be able to go home.
4: Collateral damage. After a Ukrainian drone strike reportedly kills 13 people in Russia, including civilians, a Ukrainian lawmaker says the oil refinery was a valid military target and won't deter Kyiv from more attacks inside the country.
3: Doing anything to protect her cub, a 3-year-old girl is recovering after a rare black bear attack in her own backyard. Her mother tells us about the frantic fight to get her to safety.
4: Fueling the fires. A group of BC First Nations says there's a direct link between the expansion of the fossil fuel industry and the wildfires the country is experiencing. And that's more reason to scrap plans for a new pipeline.
3: Ooze you can use. A new study reveals that snails can change the composition of their slime on the fly to be slippery fast or stick like glue.
4: And sucker punch. After nearly 50 years of faithfully cleaning the Iowa farmhouse of U.S. Senator Chuck Grassley and becoming an unlikely viral sensation, the Hoover vacuum he named Beth has finally given up the ghost. As It Happens, the Monday edition, radio that's truly a master of its own destiny.

As you've been hearing, the Bald Range wildfire in BC has forced thousands of people to flee their homes in Summerland and the surrounding area. Firefighters there are up against an

0: explosive and fast-moving blaze that's already destroyed dozens of buildings. And police confirmed yesterday that an 80-year-old woman died trying to evacuate with her family. The Bald Range fire is one of more than 100 wildfires burning across the province right now, and BC remains under a province-wide state of emergency. Evacuees are anxiously waiting for news about their homes and when they might be able to return to them. 21-year-old McKenna Quinton fled from Summerland two nights ago. We reached her today in Jasper, Alberta.
1: McKenna, you are now 600 kilometers from your home. How are you holding up?
2: I don't like being this separated from my community and not being able to like do anything about it. So that's been bothering me quite a bit. But other than that, I am holding up okay.
1: Well, you have had a harrowing time. Maybe you could take us back and tell us about the moment when you realized that you had to evacuate.
2: When I realized that I personally had to evacuate, it was about 1 a.m. I was preparing for it just in case. But my landlord is part of the city council, so she actually let us know beforehand to prepare because they were going to make a district-wide evacuation. So I started packing at like 1 a.m. or continued packing, but more frantically.
1: What were you thinking about as you were throwing all your things together?
2: I was just trying to focus on prioritizing the important things. I kind of went into logistical mode, and I was a little out of breath just from running around. It was a weird feeling for sure.
1: Could you hear other people getting ready to leave?
2: Yeah, I actually was downtown at one point, and a lot of people, instead of getting ready to leave, were just standing in the road, just looking up at the mountains, at the flames coming down, and just like staring at it. It was crazy.
1: What did that look like?
2: It looked apocalyptic for sure. There was like probably like 50-foot flames. I came around the corner and I could see across town at the mountains across from where I was driving. And I immediately, my jaw just dropped. It was everywhere.
1: And so you were in a car fleeing towards Jasper. What did you feel like being in that car? What was the atmosphere for you?
2: We actually went to Oliver first and spent the night with a friend there. And it was also a really weird experience because the highways were so congested. We were going like maybe 10 kilometers an hour down the highway, just like with so many like rear view lights in front of me. It felt very like there was actually a really strong sense of community.
1: So you're surrounded by cars. You have this apocalyptic view in the distance. We've been seeing the photos and videos from Bald Range. I mean, they're really terrifying. Your husband is now in Penticton with your cats. Is that right?
2: Yeah, one of our cats is actually missing in Penticton right now, but hopefully he turns up.
1: Oh, I'm so sorry to hear that. That must just be because everything is so chaotic right now.
2: Yeah, it's okay. He's a fighter.
1: What has your husband told you about what it's like there right now?
2: He was in the evacuation center for probably like 12 hours yesterday, just trying to register as an evacuee because it was so crowded in there. And he was in line just like all day.
1: Why are the two of you in two different places right now?
2: So my family and I were already planning a camping trip. We just had to leave a little faster than we expected. But he wasn't originally going to come because this is probably not going to happen anymore, but he had a family reunion coming into town while we were going to be gone for my cousin's wedding.
1: Wow. So your whole life has really been upended and a lot of plans are probably all over the place. Meanwhile, if we look at what's happening around you, there was a city official yesterday who said that Summerlin's downtown had survived the fire. But the mayor told CBC that there are homes that have been lost in the community. Have you heard anything about the state of your home or your parents' home?
2: My home and my parents' home are okay for now, it seems like. I mean, the power's out everywhere and everything, but when I look at the fire map, we're far enough that I'm not too worried about it. It's really, really saddening. I wish I could do something to help. I feel terrible for not being able to do anything.
1: Jasper has its own history with wildfires. That's where we're reaching you today. Has that been on your mind at all as you're waiting for real news about how your home is doing?
2: Oh yeah, we're driving through Jasper and the forests are so burnt down and I can't stop thinking this is what my home is going to look like when I get back. And it's kind of surreal to see.
1: Yeah, that feeling of it being surreal, I share that with you. As we're looking at these pictures, they just don't look real.
2: The pictures don't do it justice, honestly. when I look at the photos versus when I look at it in real life, the way the fire moves, the way the smoke is drifting through the air, the actual darkness that you can't see, it's just, it's different.
1: Meanwhile, you were just talking about how important it is for you to stay in your community. I'm guessing that you're in touch with some of your friends and neighbors. What are you hearing from people as they're all scattered away from the place where you live?
2: The biggest thing that I'm hearing from people is how welcoming Penticton has been and how many people have banded together and come to help. Food trucks that were supposed to be at Peach Fest are handing out free food to evacuees. People are donating. Random strangers are opening their homes to people. It sounds amazing.
1: Maybe you could tell us a little bit about what you think is going to hold the community together. What's their ability like to get through something like this?
2: It really depends. There are some people who are speculating about who started it, wanting to pick fights. But I'm choosing to try and block that out and focus on the people who are already talking about volunteering and going to help find animals and helping repair and GoFundMes that are happening. And so I think overall it's good. I think people are just really emotionally dysregulated right now.
1: What about the people closest to you? How are your friends and family doing?
2: I'm good. My friends are going a little stir crazy. My parents and my siblings are happy to be in the mountains and some fresh air finally, because it's been very, very smoky. But we're all checking on each other constantly, and we're constantly talking and seeing how we are. My friend was really scared because she thought she might lose her house, and they said goodbye to their home just in case before they left. So I was trying to update them because I left a while after them, and it looks like it's okay, which they're really happy to hear.
1: Well, McKenna, in the midst of everything that you're going through, I'm so grateful for your time. Thanks for being with us today.
2: Yeah, of course. Thank you.
0: McKenna Quinton is a fire evacuee. We reached her in Jasper, Alberta.

0: The Russian Republic of Tatarstan is far away from Moscow and the center of Russian political power. But today, it's feeling the impact of Russia's war on Ukraine. 13 people there, including a child, have been reported dead after Ukrainian drones struck an oil refinery in the city of Nizhnekamsk. The attack appears to be among Ukraine's deadliest since the war began. It comes after a major Russian attack on Kyiv last week, in which 17 people were killed. And as Ukraine harnesses its growing capacity to strike deeper inside enemy territory. And it's raising new questions about the direction the war is headed. Kira Rudik is a Ukrainian MP and the leader of the opposition party Holos. We reached her in Kyiv.
1: Kira Rudik, do you see today's strike as a success? How is the attack sitting with you?
2: Well, Ukraine did not start the war. And I urge everyone who is reporting on our attacks, remember that Russia can stop it at any day if they stop killing Ukrainian civilians and take their forces away from our territories. Of course, if it was possible, we would want to omit any civilian casualties. But unfortunately, at the situations like that, it is impossible. And however, I should tell you that I have no remorse in my heart, given the 4.5 years that we have spent under the attacks in the bomb shelters, including the last week where Russia was targeting civilian infrastructure, residential buildings in Kyiv, killing people, destroying homes, and basically conducting their barbaric way of a war that has been since the beginning.
1: Targeting infrastructure has clearly been a strategy that Ukraine is beginning to take. And when we say infrastructure, we're talking about oil refineries and tanks, or rather tankers, power substations. You've got broader infrastructure under attack, including warehouses, the equivalent of Amazon Wildberries for Russia. But when we look at that, Russian investigators are saying that with today's attack, 13 people died in the strike, among them a child. And while you're speaking about what has happened in Ukraine, I wonder when you hear about something like that happening on the other side of this war, how that's sitting with you.

0: As I said, there is it's obviously terrifying when people are killed, but when Russia launched a war into Ukraine, did they only think that Ukrainians will be killed and not them? Finally, 4.5 years into full-scale invasion, Russian citizens who are supporting the war and supporting Putin, who are sending their military to kill us and destroy our country, start feeling the war on themselves. Beforehand, it was only battlefield and perhaps the Kursk region. Ukraine is very open that one of our goals is to make sure that Putin feels pressure from within Russia and that Russian people see the results of the war. Preferably, of course, it's being done by the economic measures. And we were very open that we want to strip Russia and Russian people of the economic ability to continue the war. However, when we got the opportunity to target oil refineries and marketplaces and other valid military targets, it was clear that at some point there would be civilian victims. However, we have heard so many times when Russia provided absolute disinformation about the victims, about the targets, and about the results. So I would like to hear from any reputable international agency that would be allowed to decide about what really happened there.
1: So it sounds like you support your president, Volodymyr Zelensky, who's called these long-range drone strikes economic sanctions that target Russia's energy sector. He's described the strategy as, quote unquote, entirely justified. And it sounds like you are putting your support behind that. But let's look at the international community for a moment. It was Russia, as you said, that started this war. Russian aerial attacks vastly outnumber Ukraine so far. But are you concerned at all about Ukraine losing support from allies or the shift in global public opinion as these Ukrainian strikes continue and Russian civilians are paying the price?
0: Who should be paying the price, I would ask the global community. Because so far, it seems that everybody is comfortable with Ukraine being the victim, with the support coming our way. However, we still did not receive enough of the means, not only to protect ourselves, but to fight back to the way to push Russia away from our territories. We are a victim that is non-conventional. We were very open since the beginning of the full-scale invasion that we will not capitulate and that we will be fighting back. And we have paid a tremendous price for this position. Right now, we are talking about one strike and a certain amount of people who may have been hurt by it, but it's nothing comparing to the amount of people who confirmed to be killed even over the last month in Ukraine. So every time there would be a question raised about Ukraine strike, I would ask what is the way that we are advised to conduct this war. Sanctions obviously are not working as expected. Global support is decreasing, given that as of right now we do not have any amount of the air defense missiles to protect us against Russia's ballistic. The success that we have seen was related to destroying Russia's financial and economic ability to continue the war. So right now, sitting in Kyiv and not knowing if we are going to survive through this night, I will say that again, everybody who is concerned right now about people in Russian refineries should be thinking about 4.5 years of Russia's constant war of aggression that they hoped will never be brought to their territories.
1: Let's look to the future for a moment. Should Ukraine be ramping up attacks like the one we just saw today moving forward?
0: Ukraine should do everything necessary to defend itself and make sure that the war is over as soon as possible. And of course, it is our target, Russia military facility, oil refineries, and everything that is a valid military target. Ukraine is openly working with Western military agencies and security agencies and intelligence agencies. And we have not been accused of attacking civilians or breaking the rules of law or committing war crimes, unlike Russia. So we should continue doing everything.

0: everything that is possible to survive another day and to pressure Putin into stopping.
1: Kira Rudik, thank you so much for the conversation today.
0: Thank you so much, and glory to Ukraine.
2: Kira Rudik is a Ukrainian MP and the leader of the opposition party Holos. We reached her in Kyiv.

0: nature, full of wonders, the most vibrant colors, the most amazing sounds. But the gorgeous stuff arguably cannot exist without the grossest. For example, mucus. Slimy, see-through, slippery. But according to science, exceptionally useful. Not least for the brown-lipped snail, native to parts of Central Europe. And now, researchers have unveiled the astonishing varieties of snail mucus it's capable of creating. Marielle Gabler is the lead author on the study, published in the journal Science. We reached her in Berlin, Germany.
1: Marielle, if you could pick one word to describe how you feel about snail mucus, what would that word be?
2: So, in my opinion, the best word to describe it is mesmerizing, because it has this huge variety of different physical properties, but it's built from very similar components. And the snail can produce actually 5 different types of snail mucus and then tune them depending on the situation it is in. If it feels threatened, it can produce 2 different types of protective mucus. If it is inactive, and it can produce 2 different types of fin films, for example. This very complex underlying structures and different properties are an amazing work of art.
1: And even the weather can affect what kind of snail mucus is being produced. Is that right?
2: So in general, the snail is only active when the air temperature, the environment, reaches a certain degree of humidity. And when the snail, for example, is resting, it can adhere itself or its shell to different kinds of substrates, for example, glass, aluminium, plastic, wood. And for example, during hibernation, when the snail is inactive for a long period of time, it stays in the soil and produces a thin film that is actually covered in a lot of small calcite crystals. And those calcite crystals induce brittleness, but also toughness. So they're ideal for a physical barrier to basically keep all small insects out.
1: One of the surfaces that you're not describing is a photograph that I saw of you posing with a snail that had actually adhered itself to your face. I mean, that is quite a lot of bravery. I think a lot of people would not like to have a snail stuck to their face. I imagine you were pretty okay with that.
2: Yeah, so for me, I really appreciate snail mucus, and basically also it's used nowadays a lot in the cosmetic industry as well. So there are a lot of different types of snail mucus type creams, for example, and also in some countries they're actually used as a skin treatment. So actually people let snails crawl all over their face as basically a luxury beauty treatment. So I would say it's kind of a trend to actually have snails on your face.
1: You were talking earlier about the different kinds of snail mucus, including the sort of being defensive in winter, sealing themselves in and being safe. But to investigate their defensive mechanisms and to help them produce different kinds of mucus, you actually had to tickle them from time to time. Could you tell me about that?
2: Yeah, so basically tickling them, it produces 2 different types of mucus, of defensive mucus in their mental tissue. And those have a very different structure, but actually contain very similar proteins. And one of them is foam, basically to wash out small pests, for example, while the other one is a very cohesive, adhesive glue type of hydrogel to, for example, immobilize small pests.
1: It's really quite amazing to imagine these snails producing foams and glues and adhesives. Could a better understanding of snail mucus help humans as well?
2: So actually there are a variety of possible applications because, as I said, there are very complex underlying structures and highly different properties. So some

0: Applications could, for example, be the production of bioadhesives that enable innovative use for wound healing, for example, where the mucus can promote cell adhesion, moisture retention, and also it's known to have antimicrobial protection and properties. Also, for example, as a matrix material for medical purposes, in tissue engineering, drug delivery. This nail itself is a model system, and material engineers can understand how vastly different properties can be induced into, for example, hydrogels or thin films, but are based on a relatively small amount of different key components, which are protein, ions, so salts, and also sugar components.
1: So you've really been carrying out this study for a long time. I'm wondering where your research goes next. Is there more mucus in your future?
0: Now we are mostly studying the mechanical properties of the mucus, but also look at the tissue of the snail to actually understand how the snail is basically producing the different mucus inside and where the different components are stored.
1: It all sounds really fascinating. Sticky, sticky stuff. Thank you so much, Mariella.
0: Thank you.
2: Mariella Gabler is a PhD student in physical chemistry at the Max Planck Institute of Colloids and Interfaces. She's in Berlin, Germany.

That's the sound of Beth in her prime, doing what she did best, rolling hungrily across the dusty floors of U.S. Senator Chuck Grassley's Iowa farmhouse. Beth was a tan-colored Hoover vacuum that was first introduced to the public in a social media post in 2018 when the senator posted a Thanksgiving message which read, in part, quote, "So my housework contribution begins. This is my machine, Beth," unquote. And from then on, Beth's fans waited with bated breath for the latest news of the appliance, which it turned out had been doing its good work since before Mr. Grassley himself was elected to the Senate in 1981 and was older than several sitting senators. And then came the bombshell on Saturday. Mr. Grassley posted, "You will see Beth no more. See black? That's from Electrical Sparks. It's not safe to use anymore. Goodbye, Beth." Beth clearly decided it was better to burn out than to fade away. It's a lesson that many may wish the 92-year-old sitting senator and a number of his aging colleagues would apply to themselves. But so far, Senator Grassley seems to have no plans to step down. He even posted a surprise announcement on his social media that a constituent in Sioux City had reached out offering a used Hoover to replace Beth. "It won't surprise anybody, but I accepted," he wrote. "Beth is back, but newer model." Congress, meanwhile, just keeps collecting dust. Here's Kansas.

0: You're listening to Dust in the Wind by Kansas. We're going to take a short break now, but when we return, a First Nations chief says the growing wildfires are a blazing sign that we should curb the oil and gas industry that's fueling climate change, not expand it by building a pipeline.
1: And a narrow escape. A BC mom describes the terrifying moment when a black bear entered her backyard and attacked her toddler, who is thankfully recovering in hospital. I'm Talia Schlanger.
0: And I'm Saroja Coelho.

0: 20 estructuras colapsadas en Cali.
1: According to the mayor of Cali, Alejandro Eder, at least 20 buildings in the city have collapsed. The shaking was felt across the country, including in the capital city of Bogotá. In the city of Cali, the mayor says some people are trapped under the rubble of collapsed buildings. The earthquake follows the double quakes that struck Venezuela on June 24th and killed over 6,000 people. For CBC News, Cody Weddle, La Guaira, Venezuela.
2: A Toronto man has pleaded guilty to fraud after impersonating an airline pilot to get free flights. Chien Desjardins has more.
3: Are you real life pilot?
4: I sure am, little lady. What's your name?
5: It's awfully similar to the 2002 movie Catch Me If You Can, the one where Leonardo DiCaprio poses as a pilot to defraud an airline. Instead, this involves a former flight attendant from Toronto, Dallas Pokornik, pleading guilty to wire fraud after posing as a pilot, taking free flights for years, according to the U.S. Attorney's Office for Hawaii. But like the movie, Pokornik got caught and is now facing real jail time and major fines. Among major Canadian carriers, only Porter Airlines is based in Toronto. A spokesperson told CBC they are unable to verify any information related to this story. Pokornik is now facing up to 20 years in prison and a fine of up to $250,000. The sentencing hearing is set for December 8th. Chien Desjardins, CBC News, Toronto.
2: 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I'm Neil Herland.
6: Here's your weather forecast from Environment Canada. For Dawson City, cloudy with a chance of thunderstorms, low of 7. Tomorrow, a mix of sun and clouds and a high of 22. For Haines Junction, rainy this evening and a low of 9. Tomorrow, a mix of sun and clouds, high of 23. Faro, a few showers this evening, low of 9. Tomorrow, a mix of sun and clouds and rain in the afternoon, high of 20. 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
7: Hello again and welcome back. I'm Saroja Coelho.
8: And I'm Talia Schlanger. This is As It Happens, the Monday edition, part 2.
7: Coming up, total panic and profound relief. BC parents fend off a black bear as it attacks their three-year-old in their backyard. The child's mom describes what happened and says her daughter is expected to be okay.
8: Dozens of First Nations share an open letter questioning Alberta's pipeline plans. One chief tells us the oil and gas industry needs to be reined in because it's contributing to climate change and, by extension, the devastating wildfires that Canada is experiencing.
7: And fly-in movie. After Yellowknife's only movie theater closes down, one film lover spends big on plane tickets to Edmonton to catch the latest flicks. Stay tuned.
8: For the parents of a three-year-old girl in Maple Ridge, BC, the last 24 hours have been a nightmare. While playing in her backyard yesterday morning, three-year-old Anaya was attacked by an adult black bear. She was airlifted to BC Children's Hospital in Vancouver, where she's being treated for injuries the RCMP say are not life-threatening. Andrea Likai is Anaya's mother. We reached her at the hospital in Vancouver.
7: Andrea, how's Anaya doing today?
9: She is recovering well. She's in good spirits, and she is slowly but surely starting to get back to her usual self.
7: And that's quite a wound that she has. Can you tell us what it looks like?
9: So one on the back of her head. It is about 6 to 8 inches, maybe. We were told it actually is pretty much down to her skull, but they actually didn't see it at first because there was so much blood matted into her hair. However, they found it when they went in for surgery and were able to stitch it up. And it's apparently looking good for what it is.
7: Well, I'm so glad to hear that it's looking good now, but this is an awful lot for a parent to deal with. And 8 inches must be most of her head at the age of three. How are you doing?
9: Good. It was shocking to see that. We just got to see that for the first time this morning when they took the bandages off. But again, we feel so lucky that it wasn't worse, because it could have been so, so, so much worse.
7: Well, let's go back in time to Sunday morning when this all started. When did you realize that Anaya was in danger?
9: We were in the backyard, and she had wanted to ride her bike, and suddenly she started just screaming at the top of her lungs, just a blood-curdling scream that no parent ever wants to hear. And we both ran to her. Dad was able to get there first, and the bear was on top of her. He was biting at her neck and her head, and was about to go down for another bite when he was able to get the bear off of her.
10: Your husband was able to get the yes. bear off. How did he do that?
9: Yes. I honestly don't even know. It all happened so fast. He just ran at the bear and just yelled at it, and then was able to get the bear away from her. The bear jumped off the patio, and then I was able to get to Anaya, and I held her. She was just completely covered in blood. I held her until my mom got to me, and then I ran and got towels and just tried my best to stop the bleeding while my husband called 911 while he was also still trying to get the bear away from us. That's when a neighbor came up and she tried to help get the bear away as well, but the bear would not leave. It kept trying to come back. And even when they started banging pots and pans, it would not leave. It just kept coming towards us. So unfortunately, that's when my husband made the quick decision to go get the bow, and Dad adrenaline was just really kicked in, and he was able to injure the bear enough to make it run away. And then by then the paramedics were coming, and that's when RCMP came and secured the area with rifles, and it was quite a scary scene, and it all just happened so quickly. Anaya was airlifted to hospital and assessed in the trauma room and underwent surgery to clean out the wounds and stitch them up. Now she's recovering.
10: Andrea, as you're talking, I can hear this is still so shocking and so stressful for you. How did you manage to stay calm through all of this?
9: I don't even know. My mom was saying that she was so impressed at how calm I was. I just had to stay calm for Anaya. She kept crying and just like waves of, ouchie, it hurts, ouchie, my neck, my back. And I just kept telling her it's going to be okay. The doctors are coming. They're going to help you.
10: And living where you do, being alongside wildlife, that is a daily reality for you in British Columbia. Have you ever had encounters with the bears or with any kind of bear in the past?
9: We've never had an encounter like this. There's a lot of forested area around our home, and we enjoy watching the wildlife come through. They've never really been a bother whatsoever. We just make sure to keep our garbage locked up in the garage and no attractants. We learned within the first few weeks not to keep bird feeders out, so we don't even have bird feeders. And we just watch them go along their way, and they're always more afraid of us than we are of them. So as soon as they see us, they usually just turn around and run the other way. We always thought we were being vigilant, but we've learned now that you can never be too careful. This was a fenced-in patio. We were right there. If we weren't, then it would have been a much different situation. We underestimated, I think is a better word, what could happen.
10: Well, to be fair, black bear attacks are extremely, extremely rare. And the bear that attacked you, or rather your daughter, ended up being shot by conservation officers. I understand that it escaped into the woods. Have conservation officers told you why it might have attacked?
9: No. And from what I understand, the bear that they did get, unfortunately, was not the bear, and they are still searching for it.
10: So they've decided that they're going to destroy the bear, is that right?
9: That's my understanding, yes.
10: And meanwhile, Anaya is still in hospital. Have doctors given you a sense of when you might be able to bring her home?
9: They're taking it day by day. We hope tomorrow, but we just want to make sure that she's ready to come home and that we're ready to care for her on our own.
10: Actually, I have to say, speaking to you, I'm surprised how together you are. You're describing things so matter-of-factly, and you just sound so in control. But this must have been an absolutely devastating event. I wonder how it's going to impact the time that you and your family spend in your backyard from now on.
9: Before, we just allowed the bears to, you know, walk through the yard. We just kept our distance, made sure the kids were within eyesight. We taught them how

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8: I'm JP Tasker. Lily and Jack Sullivan are the two kids who disappeared 15 months ago in Nova Scotia. They haven't been found. Their mother is speaking out to the media for the first time in a CBC broadcast exclusive coming up on the current review.
9: From CBC News, The World This Hour, I'm Neil Herland. The mayor of Summerland, British Columbia, choked up with emotion tonight at a news conference about the devastating wildfire in the BC interior. The Bald Range wildfire broke out Friday night, forcing 12,000 people to evacuate their residences. Mayor Doug Holmes spoke at a news conference this evening about the loss of property in his district.
10: We need to brace ourselves for what's there or what's not there. It's going to be hard. It's going to be really hard. We all know people right now. We all know people who have lost homes. And those people will need our help. We can't have any infighting. We can't start laying blame. We need to just pull together as the community we are and get through this. And we will. And we'll get through this and we'll be stronger.
9: Officials

0: And at the start of this, our target was Gary Lamont. We eventually got information that he still had paintings and they were in the house. We got a search warrant and executed it. We found paintings, the fake paintings of Norvell's in his house, you know, and I think had we gone into Gary's house and not got any paintings, we may have hit a roadblock, but that's not what happened.
1: They found around 35 paintings in Gary's house.

0: of trust.
1: Conservative defense critic James Bazan, who says the government has some explaining to do about its decision to hand the multi-billion-dollar satellite contract to Telesat.
0: Was Prime Minister Carney involved in the decision-making process? Did he recuse himself?
1: The Prime Minister has a public friendship with the CEO of Telesat, Dan Goldberg. Bazan says the opposition wants to see contract details and the cabinet decision points that led to the Telesat agreement. All of that is covered by cabinet and commercial confidentiality and likely not to be released. The Privy Council Office says all of the appropriate conflict of interest screens were in place for the Telesat deal, and Goldberg says Carney played no role in the decision, which was handled by federal officials.
2: We went through an absolutely rigorous process.
1: Goldberg says the Arctic Satellite Network will be operational by 2028. Murray Brewster, CBC News, Ottawa.
3: Rescue teams are searching for survivors after a magnitude 7.4 earthquake hit Colombia. Julia Baldi is deputy country director for the World Food Program in Colombia.
4: There are different needs in terms of immediate shelter and food requirements that might come for the people who have lost their house, their homes, and the ones that have been affected.
3: And the Colombian pop star Shakira is making an urgent appeal on her Instagram account for donations to the relief effort. The future of New Zealand's prime minister hangs in the balance tonight.
5: Have you lost the support of your caucus? Have you considered resigning, Prime Minister?
6: Same, I'll talk to you tomorrow.
3: Christopher Luxon is facing calls to step aside less than 3 months before an election. Luxon is calling an urgent meeting of his National Party caucus on Wednesday. On the Platform X, he writes, it is clear from various media reports and conversations there is increased speculation about my leadership. Luxon was elected Prime Minister of New Zealand in 2023. U.S. President Donald Trump is weighing in on the controversy facing the Global Soccer Federation, FIFA, and its leader, Gianni Infantino. In a post tonight on his Truth Social site, Trump says FIFA would be making a terrible mistake if for any reason they even consider replacing President Gianni Infantino. He is fantastic, having just presided over the most successful World Cup. Infantino has been under fire since he proposed a plan to sell part of the World Cup rights to private investors. And that's the CBC News.
7: Here's your weather forecast from Environment Canada. Whitehorse tonight, cloudy with showers, low of 10. Tomorrow, a mix of sun and clouds with showers in the afternoon, high of 20. Watson Lake tonight, mainly cloudy and showers, low of 13. Tomorrow, a mix of sun and clouds, turning to showers, high of 21. Mayo, mainly cloudy with some rain, low of 10. A mix of sun and clouds tomorrow, high of 20. 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
10: How you doing? I'm JJ Laborde. 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
9: Number 1.
10: This was the number 1 song from last time.

you have it. That's Begonia with her number one hit song called Hotter Than the Sun. Does it have enough power from the sun or otherwise to be able to hang on to the top spot of the CBC Music Top 20 for a second time? Well, you will need to stick around with me until the end of the hour to find out. I'm your guest host, JJ Laborde, and over the course of the next hour, you and I are going to hear four debut songs enter your countdown. We'll also hear which

As you've been hearing, the Bald Range wildfire in BC has forced thousands of people to flee their homes in Summerland and the surrounding area. Firefighters there are up against an explosive and fast-moving blaze that's already destroyed dozens of buildings. And police confirmed yesterday that an 80-year-old woman died trying to evacuate with her family. The Bald Range fire is one of more than 100 wildfires burning across the province right now, and BC remains under a province-wide state of emergency. Evacuees

0: the art market. So instead of having to purchase one, we might have had one all this time and right under our nose and didn't even know it.
1: That's really quite amazing. Maybe you could help us imagine the painting. What made you think that this one in front of you might be by Clara Peters? And what was in the painting? What do we look at when we see it?
0: First of all, it's a still life. So you see a tazza, which

Coming up for the balance of the hour, we're on the move with stories about transportation and travel. It is August, after all. Stick around for that. We'll be right back. You're listening to The World.

0: That was The World from PRX. The program was recorded earlier in the day.
1: The following program was previously recorded by NHK World Japan.
2: This is Asian View from NHK World Japan. I'm Hiroko Kitatai. Amid growing military pressure,

0: of things end.
1: Right. He embraces negative capability. That is, he's able to embrace doubt and confusion and mystery and not have to be irritated by reaching for facts.
2: Gretchen said it was the beginning of the end for the American Empire.

0: that's a really nice thing to remember, that they were eating and drinking, they had these issues the same as us. What did stuff cost? You couldn't afford meat. Your cow was really special to you. That's only for a special occasion. And particularly with the cost of living that lots of people are experiencing now, it's kind of important to remember that people have gone through this before, and maybe it's kind of, you know, gives people some comfort in a way that that's what our ancestors have been through as well.
1: Peter, you're one of the historians who finds this newer kind of bioarchaeological discovery absolutely very valuable. Have you been able to make use yourself of any of these kinds of findings, new understandings about what people were eating?
2: Let me come back to what Sam said about her annoying historians. I think this is precisely the aim of science, not to necessarily annoy other people, but that allows you to move on, to get away from, like the French called so nicely, idées reçues. So the obvious things that you, with your research, you question. And that's the way to move on.
1: What's the most meaningful foodstuff you've looked at in terms of what it can tell us about how people have lived and how that's changed over time?
2: Bread, because going back into the past, the bread quality, the composition changes constantly. And this is a very nice way of learning about society. On average, in Belgium, and it's the same for most Western European countries, the common household spends less than 1% on bread. It used to be 30 or 40% of the total expenditure. So today it's less than 1%. But with this 1%, people buy on average 10% of their calorie intake. So it's an excellent deal.
1: How did it come to be that bread became a much more affordable item?
2: Oh, well, I have to take you back to the late 1870s. And I have to talk about a couple of revolutions. The first revolution is the agricultural revolution in the United States of America. And there was a surplus of wheat that was exported to the big harbors of the East Coast of the United States. I just mentioned a second revolution is a transport revolution, because there were railroads built and there were harbors that had to be built, and there were ships that shipped the grain from New York to Liverpool, Hamburg, Antwerp, Le Havre, and other ports in Europe. And I've been talking about big investments of money, because when the grain arrived on the European continent and in the UK, large mills had to be built, large factories had to be built for milling and baking the bread. And again, this is another revolution, a technological revolution. I think there's a third one. The fourth revolution is a political revolution, because when the grain arrived in Europe, the governments in the UK and in Belgium were willing to lower the tax of grain import, and they abolished tax for a couple of years. So our two countries were the champion of the free trade. And this, again, lowered also the grain price. In the 1890s, we have, in all of countries in Western Europe, a bread price that is that low that everybody, literally everybody, can afford excellent white bread, which is a revolution. Within one generation, the bread price diminished, so the working class people could spend much less money of the household budget. Instead of 30%, diminished to 20%, which opened the possibilities to buy other foodstuff, but also other things. And this is the start of the consumer society. Without the decreasing bread price, we would not be here. We would not be talking to each other in this way.
1: So you, by looking at just this one household staple and the cost of it, you can get a real understanding of how this huge macroeconomic and technological and geopolitical shifts are affecting the ordinary person.
2: Absolutely. And still nowadays, not so much so in Europe, but take out the Arab Spring in Egypt. It was all about bread, just like it was the 14th of July 1789 in Paris with the assault of the Bastille. It was the most expensive day of the most expensive month of the most expensive year in terms of the bread price. So bread is a politically dangerous product even today.

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Good morning. Here's a look at your weather forecast. For Whitehorse today, a mix of sun and clouds. Slight chance of showers this afternoon, high of 20. Tonight, partly cloudy. 30% chance of showers this evening and a low of 11. Wednesday, mainly sunny with a high of 23. Watson Lake, a mix of sun and cloud today, chance of showers around noon, risk of thunderstorm, high of 21. Tonight, partly cloudy with a low of 8. Wednesday, a mix of sun and cloud and a high of 21. For Teslin today, mainly sunny, high of 22. Tonight, mainly cloudy with a slight chance of showers, low of 9. Wednesday, sun and cloud with a high of 22. For Atlin, a mix of sun and cloud today, high of 21. Tonight, partly cloudy with a low of 10. Wednesday, a mix of sun and cloud with a high of 22. Haines Junction, a mix of sun and cloud today, high of 23. Tonight, mainly cloudy with a low of plus 5. Wednesday, a mix of sun and cloud with a high of 24. Colony Lake today, 60% chance of showers this morning, a high of 21. Tonight, partly cloudy and a low of 7. Wednesday, a mix of sun and cloud with a high of 23. For Pelion Carmax, a mix of sun and cloud today, high of 22. Tonight, partly cloudy with a low of 8. And for Wednesday, a mix of sun and cloud with a high of 24. For Fair and Ross River today, a mix of sun and cloud with a high of 20. Tonight, partly cloudy with a low of 7. And for Wednesday, a mix of sun and cloud with a high of 22. For Beaver Creek, a mix of sun and cloud today, high of 22. Tonight, partly cloudy with a low of 8. And for Wednesday, sunny with a high of 24. For Mayo today, a mix of sun and cloud, high of 20. Tonight, partly cloudy with a low of 9. And for Wednesday, a mix of sun and cloud with a high of 22. For Dawson City today, a mix of sun and cloud, slight chance of showers this afternoon, high of 22. Tonight, partly cloudy, slight chance of showers this evening, and a low of 8. And for Wednesday, a mix of sun and cloud with a high of 24. For Old Crow today, mainly cloudy, high of 19. Tonight, partly cloudy and a low of 7. And for Wednesday, a mix of sun and cloud with a high of 24. And along the Dempster Highway today, mainly cloudy with a high of 11. Tonight, partly cloudy and a low of 7. And for Wednesday, a mix of sun and cloud with a high of 17. That's a look at your weather. World Report is up next. Then it's Yukon Morning with Virginie Anne.

This is Yukon Morning on Tuesday, August 11th. Good morning. I'm Virginie Anne, in for Ellen Jones. On the show today, kids are texting the kids' help phone more than ever, and the Yukon is seeing a huge jump in demand. We'll speak to the chief executive officer to understand why that's happening. Also, Yukon Energy's operating license for one of its hydroelectric dams will soon expire. We'll hear from the corporation's plan to keep it going. But first, it has been a summer of terrifying wildfires.

0: workers will ask forestry professor about what we can do if this is the new normal. And we are at 11 minutes after 6 o'clock. The morning team, Ross Bragg, Talar Stockton, are here as well. Good morning to you both.
1: Good morning.
0: Talar, what's in our local news this morning?
2: So the president of Queer Yukon says that the organization could dissolve if people don't volunteer to join its board of directors. The board has 4 members right now, but there are another 4 positions that are empty. And a music program offered through the Youth Center in Dawson City is spinning up a new generation of DJs, and one is already booking shows, including at the main stage at DCMF 27. So maybe get ahead of that, get your early bird tickets if at all possible. But yeah, we'll have both of those stories for you in just 19 minutes' time. But first, DJ Ross.
1: DJ Ross. Yes, I'll just stick to the weather. How's that?
2: Sounds like a good plan.
1: Yeah, so not a bad day. Mix of sun and cloud for most of the territory, including Whitehorse. Mix of sun and cloud. We do have a slight chance of showers, 30% this afternoon, a high of 20. Watson Lake, sun and cloud, high of 21 for Teslin. Atlin and Pelly and Carmack today, mainly sunny with a high of 23. Haynes Junction, sun and cloud, Colony Lake, 60% chance of showers this morning, high of 21 for Farron Ross River, sun and cloud and a high of 20. Beaver Creek, high of 22 with a mix of sun and cloud for Mayo, sun and cloud and a high of 20. Dawson City today, slight chance of showers this afternoon, 30%. Mix of sun and cloud. Otherwise, high of 22 for Old Crow, mainly cloudy, high of 19. And along the Dempster Highway, mainly cloudy and a high of 11.
0: Oh, amazing. I've been starting to see some little photos of Northern Lights posted on Facebook.
1: So, yeah, it's starting to get dark enough at
0: yes,
1: night.
0: Yes, it's lovely. Right now, mainly clear sky in Whitehorse with 10 degrees. In Watson Lake, cloudy with 13. Teslin is at 11. Rock River along the Dempster, 5 degrees. Pelly Ranch at 10. Old Crow, 8 degrees. It's currently 12 degrees in Mayo, mostly cloudy over there. Haynes Junction, 9 degrees. It's also 9 in Faro. Dawson currently 7 degrees, Carmack 9, Burwash cloudy and 12, and in Beaver Creek is the coldest spot in the territory with 4 degrees. Once again, in Whitehorse, mainly cloudy, mainly clear sky with a little bit of clouds, and 10 degrees. We are now 13 minutes after 6, and our first guest is joining us this morning to help us understand what we're facing as wildfires become more extreme and unpredictable. The ones in British Columbia's Okanagan Valley have been terrifying in their speed and scale. Communities have scrambled to escape danger. Some people watch their homes reduced to ashes. There's definitely lots of talk about mitigation strategies for the future. But even so, experts say these ferocious fires are the new normal. Stephen Cumming is a professor in the Department of Forestry at Laval University. Good morning, Professor.
3: Good morning.
0: Now, what do you make of the scale and speed of the wildfires taking place in the Okanagan Valley?
3: Well, they were not typical of the fires you get in British Columbia, but that's emphasis on the word. The fire that took out Summerland certainly grew very, very quickly. Hmm. And those kinds of spread events are unusual, but they do happen. I guess it's more, my feelings on the matter are more alarm or concern for the future, because we're going to be seeing more and more of this in places that are not ready for it.
0: Hmm. What do experts like yourself believe should be prioritized as mitigation measures against fires in the years to come?
3: Well, limiting exposure is probably the only thing that would really be that helpful. And by that, I mean better separation of human homes or for infrastructure and dwellings, buildings, and that sort of thing from the forest. You got to put some space between the things you don't want to burn and the things that are going to burn. So that means fuel breaks. And probably quite significant ones on the scale of 500 meters to a kilometer would be required.
0: How doable is that?
3: Well, the fires are going to do it all by themselves and cause a lot of damage in the process. So it's a matter of getting out in front. I think it's especially important for places more remote than the Okanagan with a less dense road network where there's only the one way in or out. To protect evacuation routes.
0: And if we're looking at the differences in fighting fires in the Okanagan compared to the boreal forest of the Canadian Shield, what are you noticing?
3: Well, I'm not an expert in wildland firefighting as such. The methodologies, the bag of tricks, aren't really that different, I don't think, between one place and the other. It's harder in the Okanagan because it's mountainous. Well, I guess it's in Yukon too, but a lot of the boreal forest is a lot flatter than hereabouts in BC. So there's that. There's also the lack of water bodies, excepting Lake Okanagan, of course, but in general, in the interior of BC, there's less water and wetlands about than in much of the boreal. So continuous coniferous fuels are what allow fires to really get going, and that's the interior of BC, including Okanagan.
0: So now, how should community situation in or near forest areas be better planned in terms of housing and roads?
3: Well, again, I think it comes down to separation as much as possible of the communities from the forest they're within. It's easy to see how this developed, right? Everyone likes being in the woods and having your cabin or your house edging onto a park or even within one. I'm not by park, I mean just a forested area, pardon me. It's very attractive when it's not actually on fire. The problem is that that's going to become more and more the case. Separation is the thing to do. Now, I believe that most communities have been working for some time with the experts at in provincial fire management agencies and the federal government to implement the Fire Smart Forest policy. I think this is the urgency of the situation will become more clear. But what to do about it, or to the extent that one can do something about it, that's pretty much known. I think in parts of Canada, something that would help would be a greater willingness to limit human activity in the bush at certain times of the year. The spring in Alberta, the late summer in British Columbia. And that's places or times when human causes are the most important. And we know where and when those are. Take some efforts to limit that ignition source in circumstances of great fire danger would probably be a good idea as well. Mm-hmm. Neither of these things are going to be popular. You know, the other thing that isn't going to be popular is taking decarbonization seriously. But that's a problem beyond the scope of what Canadians can do alone.
0: Mm-hmm. And you've just mentioned it, those mitigation efforts, communities have been at it for quite a time now. If we're looking here in the Yukon, our fire breaks, the government has been working on that for quite a while now. But there's also a sense when you're looking at the terrifying wildfires that are happening in British Columbia right now, their speed, their scale. Are we too late in doing mitigation efforts?
3: Well, prediction's tough, especially about the future. I don't think in the Okanagan Valley in particular, I think there was just not enough separation. There was too much intermingling of forest and infrastructure. Mm. And that's part of the appeal of the region from the beginning. So I can see the reluctance to do it. I don't know the specifics of what treatments have been put in place where. So whether it's too late or where it might be too late, or where more positively, where more urgent action should be taken. And that's something that the people responsible can sort of estimate from knowing what the fire regime is in a particular area, knowing which way the climate's going in a particular area, and, you know, looking at maps, basically.
0: Mm-hmm. And Stephen, just before I let you go quickly, looking forward, what do you see on the horizon by way of a national strategy?
3: Well, some of the material for a national strategy is already there. From the point of view of what the Canadian Forest Service does, where I have many colleagues, a lot of it's on the research scientists developing methods to better understand wildland fire. And in that regard, the research at the moment about how fuel breaks or recent fires, any fuel discontinuities, act to prevent fire spread is conflicting. We're getting different results in different parts of the country, which means that we just don't understand the problem well enough. So we really need better quantification of how well fuel breaks work under what circumstances so that we can better design them and better make use of them where they're present.
0: Mm. Are you hopeful?
3: Well, I mean, of one, the future that was predicted is coming. It's here, and it's just going to get worse in terms of, you know, the heat, the drought, and the potential for large fire events. So will it be the end of our world? No, but it's going to be very expensive and inconvenient to live with. Hmm.
0: Stephen, thank you very much for connecting with us this morning about this.
3: You're very welcome.
0: That's Stephen Cumming, a professor in the Department of Forestry at Laval University.

Beautiful Alicia Keys this morning with If I Ain't Got You. We're now 26 minutes after 6 o'clock. Canadian trade negotiators

0: under pressure to find a deal with a little over a week to go until Donald Trump's tariffs deadline. The U.S. president has threatened to impose a 50% levy on hundreds of Canadian imports if concessions on liquor sales, dairy imports, and auto tariffs aren't met. But how much does Canada need to concede to meet Trump's demands? The CBC's Karina Roman spoke with international trade lawyer Martha Harrison.
1: One of the main challenges that Canada will have in securing a quote-unquote concession to bring to the table to the U.S. is the fact that liquor, for example, is a provincial matter. And so the Prime Minister and his team are going to have to create a regime where the provinces in Canada who have sustained that ban on alcohol actually agree to lift that policy. And we have at least three premiers on the table who have said no way. So it's really going to depend on the agreement that they can get at the federal level from the provinces. Now he's referring to and using what's called the Tariff Act of 1930. It's a Depression era statute, and it has not been tested to be used in this way. The 50% tariff that is set to apply on the 19th, that number is not pulled out of the air. That is the maximum the statute will allow for the president to put on tariffs under this particular very old statutory authority. So we feel like, I imagine that Canada, the negotiators feel like with every turn when we make a resolution or come close to a resolution, there is a new statute that the president will look at and look to find another opportunity to enact different tariffs. So it's difficult to envision how we can, as a country and for the negotiators representing the country, how we can gain comfort that a renegotiation will be number one, fair, number two, will provide certainty with this trading relationship that continues to be our most important trading relationship. And so I think that in the negotiations of the CUSMA and in these specific negotiations gearing up to the 19th, there is going to be a very important role for the negotiators in Canada to play to ensure that they have some kind of degree of certainty or promise that the continued tariff activity and sort of volleys of tariffs will cease. Whether they get that agreement or promise, that's a different thing. But at the end of the day, I do think that, you know, some Canadians are starting to feel like we are betting against ourselves in these negotiations, and that's the piece that has to end.
0: So Martha Harrison is an international trade lawyer and a partner at McCarthy Tétrault. And stay tuned, because up next we'll go to Ottawa and check in with Katie O'Malley, a journalist who writes for iPolitics. She'll take a closer look at the trade negotiations with the U.S. and the ripple effect they're having on domestic politics. We're coming up to our local newscast in a few seconds, and just a little heads up that starting today, wildland fire management crews are planning to burn brush piles along Sima Road, adjacent to the Wolf Creek Bridge. And this burning is expected to continue all week if conditions allow it to be done safely. So those in the area may see smoke. Our advice to drive carefully. So that again, starting today, burn brush piles along Sima Road. A little reminder that if you want to get in touch with us, just send us an email or voice memo to yukonamorning@cbc.ca, or you can text us. Russ is going to look at the phone, 867-335-1653. The time is now 6:30.
2: This is the CBC News. Good morning. I'm Talar Stockton. Yukon Energy wants to relicense the Asiac Hydroelectric Dam for 25 years. The corporation's new proposal is now in front of the assessment board. Yukon Energy has about a year and a half before its current five-year license expires. The corporation submitted that proposal some time ago. And Tom Buzzle with Yukon Energy says there's a key change this time around.
3: There's been some concerns with Champagne-Ajac citizens that in Canyon Lake, the fish are typically smaller than maybe they would have seen in the past. Right now, we're doing a bunch of studies still. We haven't landed on a design for improving that fishway, but the intent of it would be to ensure that all sizes of typically focusing on whitefish could pass through that fishway between the lakes.
2: Whitefish are an important species to the Southern Tishone. They're a big part of the wintertime diet. Two governments are part of the assessment process, the Champagne and Ajac First Nations and the Yukon government. A public hearing is part of that assessment process, but a date for that hasn't been set yet. The Queer Yukon Society warns it could dissolve if people don't volunteer to join its board of directors. The board has four members right now, but President Chase Blodgett says another four positions are empty. Blodgett acknowledges that people may be hesitant to join due to previous turmoil in the society, but says the group has recovered financially and operationally. While Blodgett says he doesn't like to think about the group dissolving, he says the current operations aren't sustainable.
4: With fewer hands, there's a lot more work to carry. And at the size of our board, after everything that we've gone through to stabilize the organization, the existing board members are tired and they're in need of some help so that we can welcome some new folks with energy.
2: If the society dissolves, Blodgett says the most vulnerable community members would suffer the most. They would lose pride events and health and community services. It would also see the closure of Queer Yukon's office, which Blodgett says is a safe space for many Yukoners. The hum of an engine in the sky may not necessarily come from a plane. Look up in Whitehorse and you could see a paramotor. A pilot is attached to a large sail and a motorized propeller to soar thousands of feet in the air. The Yukon is historically challenging for popular air sports like paragliding or hand gliding, but the pilot of the Yukon's first paramotor training school says it's an ideal spot for the motorized flight. Alexa Mackay has more.
5: The sun hangs high and there's no wind along Cousins Airstrip in Whitehorse. Perfect conditions for a paramotoring lesson. Pilot instructor Alexandre Leveugue is back from a joyride.
6: I look for birds, animals, the sky. You can fly at the midnight sun. So it's huge.
5: Leveugue coaches lifting and steering the large gliding sail. New student Gilbert Coulet must master it before using the engine.
7: Keeping it level is the big thing. And then after that, you have to maneuver so that you could counter it.
5: The Yukon is challenging for flight sports like paragliding. Bastian Skirill is president of the Yukon's Paragliders and Hang Gliders Association.
8: The conditions can change really fast. Some winds, they just come from nowhere and, it can end up to be, dangerous, of course.
5: Leveugle says wind doesn't affect paramotoring while in the air, but he says the sport is still largely unknown in the Yukon. Alexa Mackay, CBC News, Whitehorse.
2: A music program offered through the Youth Center in Dawson City is spinning up a new generation of DJs, and one is already booking some shows. Stephen McIsaac, also known as DJ Waffles, is only 12 years old, but he has already performed at major events. He says he started taking the beat mixing program less than a year ago. Since then, he's discovered his passion for music and making people happy, but also a confidence he didn't know he had.
9: Music is such a great thing. It can perform wonders, and it just really it made me super happy, and it really helped me take off and understand that this crowd isn't here to judge my mistakes. They're here to be happy and listen to the music.
2: The DJing program is a collaboration between the Trondaquechen Youth Center, the Robert Service School, and the Dawson City Music Festival Association. McIsaac says he's already booked his next major event, and that's the main stage at 2027 Dawson City Music Festival. And that's your CBC News for 6:30. For more news anytime, head to cbc.ca/north.
0: All right. Thanks, Dalar. Turning to you, Russ, what's in the forecast for today?
10: I'm going to see a mix of sun and cloud a lot here as I go across the territory, including Whitehorse, of course, a mix of sun and cloud. There is a slight chance of showers, only 30%, high of 20. Same for Watson Lake, for Teslin, Atlin, and Haines Junction today, mainly sunny, high of 22.

0: Cluny Lake, looks like a 60% chance of showers, but that's only for the morning, high of 21. Pelly and Carmax, a mix of sun and cloud with a high of 22. For Fair and Ross River, sun and cloud, high of 20. Beaver Creek, a little warmer at 22 for a high and a mix of sun and cloud. Mayo today, sun and cloud, high of 20 today. For Dawson City, a mix of sun and cloud, slight chance of showers this afternoon, high of 22. Old Crow, mainly cloudy, high of 19 along the Dempster Highway, also cloudy and with a high of 11.
1: All right. Thank you, Ross. Taking a look at the current conditions across the territory in Beaver Creek, that's the coldest spot in the territory with 4 degrees. Burwash is at 10, Carmax at 7 degrees. Dawson, partially cloudy, also 7. In Faro, mostly cloudy with 8. Haines Junction, also 8 degrees. In Mayo this morning, mostly cloudy and 11. Old Crow, 8 degrees. Pelly Ranch, 10. Rock River along the Dempster, 5 degrees. In Teslin right now, partially cloudy and 10. Watson Lake is the hottest spot with 13 degrees. And here, right now, in Whitehorse, mainly clear skies with 8 degrees. We are now 23 minutes after 6 o'clock, and Phil DeMont is here with today's top stories from the CBC's desk.
2: Good morning. For the past 2 years, there's been a lot of talk about the K-shaped economy in Canada and the U.S. It's where the top bar of the K, the richest 10% or so of the population, see their wealth grow, mainly because they have money tied up in soaring stock markets. Meanwhile, the majority, the bottom part of the K, gets squeezed. Higher prices for everything, but sparse wage increases. New reports out of the U.S., though, argue that gap between the two bands of the K might actually be narrowing. PNC Bank says the spending difference between the richest Americans and everybody else is at its smallest level since 2022. That's a sign that the middle and less wealthy in the United States are doing better economically in recent months. Another study in the U.S. indicates that less wealthy Americans are spending more on discretionary items. That, the argument goes, means these people are confident enough in their circumstances that they're purchasing more non-essential goods. In Canada, the K-shaped recovery still exists. The CD Howe Institute estimates that since 2021, Canadians in the top income bracket have about $75,000 in net savings. The lower income earners in this country have spent more than they've saved by about $39,000 over the same period. But economists at the CIBC have argued this year that spending in this country is roughly the same, regardless of how rich you are. In other words, there's no K. Here's why the debate over the shape of the economy and the recovery is important. More politicians and analysts have argued that the growing wealth of the richest Canadians, the top arm of the K, means governments can tax them more heavily. If the gap between the richest and the less wealthy is narrowing, then there's less of an argument for taxing the high-income earners. Speaking of getting squeezed, more Canadians are declaring bankruptcy. In fact, we haven't seen bankruptcies at this level since 2009. More than 37,000 Canadians filed for insolvency in the second 3 months of this year. That's the most than in a decade. The increase, about 7% over the same quarter last year. That's according to the Federal Superintendent of Bankruptcy. Big factor is rising mortgage costs. In 2022, Canadians faced average mortgage payments of almost $1,400 a month. Last year, the monthly figure had almost doubled to $2,700. So in April 2025, only about 4% of people declaring bankruptcy owned a home. Last month, that figure hit almost 13%. That's according to Hoynes Michaelis. And it could be a sign that home ownership is acting as a drag on the finances of many Canadians. Sticking with personal finances, people are living longer than they used to, and it's changed their investment habits. In 1990, the average lifespan in Canada, 77 years, 2025, 83 years. So how much you need to retire comfortably has gone up as well. In 1990, you kind of needed around $200,000 to $300,000. Now you need $1 million to $1.5 million in savings. That means sitting on low-risk bonds in your portfolio is no longer enough to secure your retirement nest egg. For one thing, the returns on fixed income bonds have dropped, about 3.5% right now, compared to more than 6% for the entire decade in the 1990s. That means older Canadians are keeping more money in equities than in previous decades. Partly that's because we're more knowledgeable as investors these days, but also we just need higher returns. That's today's business news. I'm Phil DeMott.
1: All right. Thanks, Phil. And for us, we are 20 minutes before 7 o'clock. And definitely the clock is ticking with just over a week to go until the U.S. August 19th tariff deadline. The Canadian government is reportedly considering some trade concessions to meet American demands. We've been hearing about it. But it's a fine political line to walk between the pressure of a volatile Trump administration and the expectations of Canadian voters who don't necessarily want the government to give in. For a closer look at the trade file's domestic repercussions, we've reached Katie O'Malley. She's a journalist who writes for iPolitics. Good morning.
3: Good morning.
1: Now, which concessions would be the most politically dangerous for the Prime Minister?
3: So with the caveat that we are working off of unofficial information that may or may not be accurate or outdated by this point, given how quickly negotiations can move, of the potential concessions that are reportedly on the table, while any change to supply management for the dairy system, that would be politically radioactive, especially in Quebec, but also a significant chunk of Ontario. That's just something that would be a non-starter. And actually, Finance Minister François-Philippe Champagne, who's also a Quebec MP, he was asked about this just yesterday, and he confirmed that no, supply management will not be up for negotiation. However, the idea that there could maybe be some tweaks to the existing quota system for processed dairy products, particularly cheese, that's something that could potentially be done without invoking, you know, industry-wide horror, because it's already in place. It would be just a question of rebalancing the numbers. Removing tariffs on some U.S. vehicles, well, since most of those are actually counter tariffs that were put in place in response to the initial U.S. moves last year, that's something that I think would be very acceptable and actually encouraged if there was a similar move on the U.S. side. So not as a unilateral sort of good faith gesture. The one that continues to puzzle me, though, is this idea that the Prime Minister or Ottawa have any jurisdiction to put provincial liquor bans on the table, because those are not for Ottawa to decide. Those are absolutely entirely within the jurisdiction of the provinces that are, you know, imposing those embargoes. And I think even since this report and definitely before, all of those premiers have made it very clear that they will be only too happy to lift those bans just as soon as there is a deal on the table that they feel is good for their respective provinces and regions. So that's something that the Prime Minister, it's not that it's politically dangerous, it's that he literally cannot do it. The Prime Minister has no power over booze bans on the provincial side. It's just not within his control.
1: Absolutely. No, definitely lots of questions around the concessions, and not everyone seems to be on board. Conservative leader Pierre Poilievre is repeatedly saying that the Prime Minister should stop caving to American demands and trade negotiations. At what point do people start siding with him in his criticism of concessions?
3: So I think that the concerns he's articulated, namely this idea that the Prime Minister and the government have been making concessions without any sort of movement on the other side, those are shared by a growing number of Canadians across the political spectrum, which is why I have to point out Pierre Poilievre is not the only opposition leader saying this. Both the Bloc Québécois and the New Democrats are making exactly the same point. So it's not like the choice for a voter is Carney or Poilievre. It would be Carney or any of the other three. It doesn't really change that math. One thing that I find interesting, though, is if you look at the overall political trend lines, the Conservatives have actually lost ground since the summer recess. They've managed to slide even further behind the governing Liberals, despite the fact that there is kind of, you know, growing concern amongst Canadians, but also a pretty stable belief that it would be better to, that no deal is better than a bad deal, and that Canada and the Prime Minister should wait it out until there is an acceptable deal, you know, on the table to be discussed and considered, and not hurry to get anything by an arbitrary deadline. So, again, although Pierre Poilievre is articulating the views held by a growing number of Canadians, including the other opposition leaders, so far, it doesn't seem to be costing the Liberals or Carney support. That could change, however, at any time.
1: And also, one thing that's fueling into the concerns is the fact that the trade talks have largely been kept behind closed doors. We don't know what most of the conversations are taking place and what's being said exactly. But how can the government assure Canadians progress is being made without derailing its negotiating strategy?
3: Yeah, I mean, and that is very standard practice. You do not negotiate trade deals in public. It's just not a thing that happens. I think that as journalists, we are obviously always want to know more. And anytime, you know, Dominic LeBlanc or the prime minister or any minister comes within range of a microphone, we ask if they've got anything to tell us about how those talks are going. And they usually give us kind of an anodyne answer about, you know, talks happening, intensifying, et cetera, but no details.

0: I think in general, Canadians are probably okay with not knowing about every detail of the talks while they're happening. They are going to want to see, as soon as there's some sort of deal to evaluate, or conversely, if a point is reached where the government has to say, you know what, we tried, but this isn't happening right now, and here's what we're going to do to ensure that the Canadian economy can get through this. That's really the question. I think the government, it has to have something to say if they're going to say something. And there are two different avenues here. One is they reach some sort of deal and they come out and they put those details before Canadians and see what the reaction is. But the other possibility is they don't. And, you know, on August 19th, if it turns out that is a real deadline and the president doesn't just extend it for another 30 days like he's been known to do in the past, that would be the point at which I think that Carney and his team have to start explaining what they're going to do if there is no deal on the horizon. So two bits of messaging to go, but I don't think they have to worry about sort of daily updates. That's not really something Canadians want.
1: Mm-hmm. Yeah. In terms of what the government is going to do, what new relief measures did the government announce yesterday?
0: Yeah, so this is for the steel sector. And one of my colleagues brilliantly described it as it's basically Amazon Prime for Canadian steel. What it is, it's a $100 million program that will offer rebates of up to 50% for the cost of transporting Canadian steel by ship or rail within the country. And this is the idea here is to really encourage Canadian manufacturers, builders, you name it, anyone who buys steel in bulk, get them to prioritize Canadian steel, and as a sweetener, make it more affordable, because as it stands, it can be cheaper to import steel from the U.S. just because the cost of shipping around Canada can get pretty high. So the idea is to kind of level that playing field, at least as far as transport costs, and, well, hopefully from the point of view of the steel industry and the government, actually start to see more Canadian steel in use.
1: Mm-hmm. But this program is only meant to be temporary. So yes. What does that tell you about where negotiations over steel tariffs are heading?
0: I'm going to be honest, not a lot. All programs are temporary when they start. Mm-hmm. They can be extended if necessary. This is something that I would imagine has been in the works for a while now. It is not reflective of what might be happening, you know, moment by moment in Washington, D.C., as, you know, Dominic LeBlanc goes back down for another round. This is separate, and it's something that it is the government kind of reassuring the steel sector that they've are prepared to bring in measures to support them until there is a deal. It doesn't necessarily mean a deal is more or less likely. This is just something that they needed to do to bolster the industry.
1: Mm-hmm. Okay. And Katie, if we're stepping away for 2 seconds from the negotiations, we also got word yesterday that the Liberal MP for Scarborough North, Sean Shen, is resigning for health reasons. What does that mean? Are we going to see another by-election?
0: Yes, we are going to see another by-election because that seat does have to be filled within the next 6 months. It will probably take place, I would guess, in the next round. I think that there will be 5 ridings that will be decided. We've got the current batch of 3, and then there's another 5 ridings that we're expecting will be called sometime in October, would be my guess, because 3 of those ridings are in Quebec. Quebec is about to head into a provincial election, and it is never considered a great idea to be running a federal by-election while a province is holding its own campaign. So that is probably going to be on hold. I think that the Quebec election has to take place by October 5th. I would expect all of those by-elections, including Scarborough North, which is this latest seat that's going to be coming up for grabs, will be called around then and will probably take place in mid-November.
1: All right. Katie, a few last words on what you'll be watching for in the lead up to the August 19th tariff countdown.
0: Oh, well, I'll just be looking to see if any more reports come out and try to figure out who's leaking what information and what they hope to achieve. And again, we're all waiting to see if that turns out to be a hard deadline or if you see the president pull back and maybe add another 30 days to the clock.
1: All right. Thank you very much for connecting with us.
0: Have a wonderful day. Bye-bye.
1: Katie O'Malley is a journalist who writes for iPolitics.

0: That's Amy Chan with the song Driving. We're now 8 minutes before 7 o'clock. Yukon has lost another good person. Jeff Slowchak died last week at the age of 44. Slowchak was a politically active person and was very involved in supporting Ukraine in its fight with Russia. Grant Zazula is with the Ukrainian Canadian Association of Yukon. CBC's Leonard Linklater spoke with him, as well as Bruce Slowchak, Jeff's father.
1: Sorry for your loss. Can you tell us about your son, Jeff, and what was he like growing up?
2: How much time do we have? Jeff was obviously a very, very smart little boy when he was growing up. He just loved learning, and he was an early reader, and he was very enthusiastic in school and all that. And I know from a young age, he was born in 1981, but you know, when the Winter Olympics came along in 1988 in Calgary, he was just all over that. He was just following everything very, very closely, and he made a big poster book of it and stuff. And he just was just very, very enthusiastic about learning all kinds of things, like throughout his childhood and as he grew through his teenage years.
1: Yeah, it sounded like he was a helper, someone who wanted to help others. Why do you think that is?
2: I don't know. Well, certainly both my wife and myself have always felt that volunteering has been very important. And so we did a lot of volunteering even as our kids were growing up. And I think that has instilled, into Jeff and his sister especially, instilled that love of volunteering and helping others. Jeff's sister is a doctor, so she took that to the next step where she's actually helping people medically now. But I think that that example probably meant a lot to them.
1: Mm-hmm. Well, Grant, you worked with him at the Ukrainian Association here. What was he like?
3: Well, yeah, there's a, like Bruce said, I could talk for hours about Jeff. He was a pretty dynamic person. I think anyone who met Jeff were impacted by Jeff because he had such a big personality, had a big heart, and he wore his heart on his sleeve. And I'll never forget my first conversation with Jeff. We all know that February 24th, 2022, the Russian invasion of Ukraine happened, and many of us sort of didn't know what to do. We got together on Main Street protesting and demonstrating, and then we learned that Jeff was going to go off to Ukraine alone. And I'll never forget, a friend of mine said, you got to meet this guy, Jeff Slowchak. He's heading over there in a few weeks, and you gotta get to know this guy. So I remember my first phone call with him, and I was just, just so marveled by his passion for Ukraine, his love for being Ukrainian. It was huge for him. He wore his identity on his sleeve. And I remember our first conversation, and I said, well, you don't speak a word of Ukrainian. You've never been east of Poland before. How are you going to do this? Where are you going? And he said, well, I got some relatives in the village of Buchach in western Ukraine. And I said, what? Buchach? And I said, I remember reading that in my family history. That's my dad's father is from Buchach. And like, you guys, we our families grew up right next to each other. And he told me that I knew that we were going to be in this for the long haul together. And in many ways, Jeff's work was heroic. He was a hero. He put others in front of himself. He, without any sort of worry, he just picked up and went to a country at war right off the bat, right when the invasion happened. And he set this Ukrainian Association of Yukon, he set the path for us, and we've all been just kind of following in his footsteps with his inspiration.
0: That's Grant Azuzula, who worked closely with Jeff at the Ukrainian-Canadian Association of Yukon, and also Bruce Slojczak, the father of Jeff Slojczak, who died recently. He was 44. If you want to listen to the whole conversation, it's been uploaded online. Just search for Midday Café with Leonard Linklater, and you'll find it. The World Report is coming up in a few minutes. We got just enough time to check back with Talar Stockton. What's happening in our local news this morning, Talar?
4: So Yukon Energy is applying for a long-term relicensing of the Ajijic Hydroelectric Dam. That's a license that would run until 2053. The corporation submitted its application to YESAB, or the Yukon Environmental Socioeconomic Assessment Board, last week. The Ajijic Hydroelectric Dam's current license expires next December. And the president of the Queer Yukon Society says the nonprofit is at risk of dissolving if more people don't sign up to be board members. The board currently has 4 members and 4 vacant spots. The organization recently received multi-year funding from the Yukon government. And there's this 12-year-old DJ in Dawson City, and he's already been booked for the main stage of the Dawson City Music Festival 2027. So, of course, Chris Mack will have that story for us about DJ Waffles.
0: Amazing. Looking forward to hear that. It's pretty insane. A 12-year-old making its own music. I love that for him.
4: You weren't spinning?
0: No.
4: At 12?
0: No, I was singing very loudly Britney Spears, though.
4: Okay.
0: But yeah, we all got different childhood. Thank you, Talar. We'll speak to you in a few minutes. And for us, in the next hour of Yukon Morning, well, there's been a big jump in the number of Canadian kids texting during the night hours for helpline. And with the Yukon posting the highest increase in use. So we'll speak with the chief executive officer to try to understand what's happening. And also, the Yukon's first paramotor training school is up and running. We'll hear from its instructor, a student, and an old-fashioned paraglider about the motorized flight sport. So all that in a few minutes. I'm Virginie Anne. You're listening to Yukon Morning. I'll talk to you right after World Report.
5: This is World Report. Good morning, I'm Marcia Young. Officials in Colombia say 224 people are dead after yesterday's powerful earthquake. Silencio! Workers in the city of Cali call out for silence after one of them hears a voice in the rubble. Time is running out to find survivors. Journalist Manuel Rueda joins us now from the capital, Bogota. Manuel, it is the morning after this quake. What can you tell us about rescue operations?
6: Well, the rescue has been going out throughout the night at different sites. You know, this is a complex problem for the Colombian government because you have 4 cities at least that have been majorly affected. And they're in an area that's about 400 kilometers from top to bottom. Some of these places, it's going to be easier to get humanitarian aid to because there are airports nearby. That's the situation in Cali. Some of the other places, for example, the Chocó region,

0: This is Yukon Morning on Tuesday, August 11th. Good morning. I'm Virginie Anne, in for Ellen Jones. On the show today, the Queer Yukon Society needs more hands on deck, or it could be forced to shut down. We'll hear from the board's president about what's at stake and what's changed within the organization. Also, kids are texting the Kids Help phone more than ever, and the Yukon is seeing a huge jump in demand. We'll speak to the chief executive officer to understand why that's happening. But first, our daily sports update with Claude Feig. You're listening to Yukon Morning. It's now 11 minutes after 7 o'clock. Talar Stockton and Ross Bragg are here as part of the morning team. Good morning to you both.
1: Good morning.
0: Talar, what's happening in our local news?
2: So Yukon Energy is trying to get a long-term license to operate the Asiak Hydroelectric Dam from the Yukon Environmental and Socioeconomic Assessment Board. And Whitehorse City Council is endorsing a local nonprofit's plan to end homelessness. So we'll have both of those stories for you and more at the bottom of the hour. But first, Ross, why don't you tell us about the weather for today?
1: Yeah, it looks like a beautiful day across the Yukon. Whitehorse today, we'll see a mix of sun and cloud and a slight chance of showers. Same for Watson Lake. For Teslin, Atlin, and Haines Junction, a mix of sun and cloud and getting up to a high of 22. Colony Lake might see some showers this morning. It's a 60% chance, high of 21. For Pelion Carmax, a mix of sun and cloud and a high of 22. Fair and

0: Cross River, high of 20 with a mix of sun and cloud. Beaver Creek, sun and cloud with a high of 22. Mayo today, sun and cloud, high of 20. And for Dawson City, a mix of sun and cloud, slight chance for showers this afternoon and a high of 22. Old Crow, mainly cloudy, high of 19. And along the Dempster Highway, Virginia, mainly cloudy with a high of 11.
1: Amazing. Thank you, Russ. And taking a look at the current conditions, starting with here in Whitehorse, right now mainly clear with 8 degrees. And Watson Lake, 13 degrees. Teslin, partially cloudy and 10. Rock River along the Dempster is at 5 degrees. Pelly Ranch, 10. Old Crow right now, it's currently 8 degrees. Mayo, mostly cloudy and 11. Haines Junction, 8 degrees. It's also 8 in Faro and mostly cloudy over there. Dawson and Carmax, both 7 degrees. Burwash, a little bit of rain over there, and 11. And Beaver Creek is at 4 degrees. That's the coldest spot in the territory. Once again, in Whitehorse, mainly clear skies and 8 degrees. We're now 13 minutes after 7. And it's time for sports with Claude Feng this morning. Good morning, Claude.
2: Good morning, Virginie.
1: So Blue Jays escape with a win over the Red Sox despite a controversial call.
2: That's right, Virginie. Well, first off, it's been a tall task for the Blue Jays of late, trying to make their way back into the playoff picture. They sit 3.5 games out of the final AL wild card with 5 teams in front of them and just 42 games remaining. Now, last night in the first of 4 against the red-hot Boston Red Sox at the Dome, the Jays got help from a couple of recent call-ups. Charles McAdoo homered. Simeon Woods Richardson got the victory in a 2-1 win. But the game, as mentioned, had some added drama thanks to a crazy turn of events in the 7th inning. A Sox sack fly to center field with one out and two men on led the Jays to doubling off a runner at first base, inning over, so they thought. But Major League Baseball control in New York chimed in and claimed that the runner who had been on third base had crossed the plate prior to the doubling off of the player at first, so the run would count. Now, the Jays argued there was a lengthy discussion, almost 20 minutes, but after all that, the run stood. But the Jays, yes, they hung on for a 2-1 win. Here's a very perplexed manager, John Schneider.
3: After consulting with MLB, they told me that all of my players were across the third baseline before Charlie waved off the run, which I 100% disagree with. I don't know if Vlad is that fast, but the rule is the rule. And going forward, when that play happens again in the next 100 years, we will record the lead out at third. I'm glad we didn't lose by one.
2: Yeah, that would have been a lot tougher to take, Virginie. So Dylan Cease tonight, he's a Cy Young Award candidate. He'll get the ball for the Jays in game 2.
1: Mm-hmm. All right. And quarterfinals resume today for the women and men at the National Bank Open.
2: That's right, Virginie. The women and men are down to the final 8 at the National Bank Open, being played in Ontario and Quebec. In Toronto, the women's quarterfinals wrap up, including second-seeded Elena Rybakina facing 11-seeded Naomi Osaka of Japan. In Montreal, all 4 of the men's quarterfinals will be played today after rain washed away play last night. And that includes defending champion Ben Shelton of the U.S., playing Jakub Mensik. Now, the last of the Canadian standing, men or women, were knocked out in doubles play yesterday when 21-year-old Duncan Chan of Markham, Ontario, and partner Alexis Gallerneau of Laval, Quebec, lost in straight sets. But Gallerneau says he enjoyed the experience.
4: Getting to know Duncan was amazing. Really nice guy, and I think we share a lot of the similar values. I'd seen his singles match, and I saw a lot of good things that can translate well into doubles. So I had faith in us. We had a lot of fun, and being able to play 4 matches, or at least 3 in doubles here in Montreal, is a privilege for us.
2: And because of that rain in Montreal last night, 2 other men's doubles quarterfinals will have to be made up today.
1: Mm-hmm. All right, Claude, let's finish with the world soccer bodies, including Canada, now are throwing up a red card against FIFA's president.
2: That's right, Virginie. The drama certainly continues surrounding FIFA President Gianni Infantino, as many have already seen. Yesterday, a joint letter signed by the governing body for North and Central America, as well as the Caribbean, also known as CONCACAF, along with Europe and Asia, was issued saying that Infantino had, quote, placed himself above the collective and broken trust through deception. Now, Canada, U.S. Soccer, along with Central America and the Caribbean,

0: released a follow-up statement of their own echoing that joint letter. Now, notably absent was Mexico. They've already voiced their support for Infantino. And then last night, U.S. President Donald Trump took to social media, which he seems to do very well at. He also backed Infantino. CBC Sports senior contributor Shireen Ahmed says that kind of disunity amongst nations is not unexpected.
1: For all practical purposes, the president of FIFA is a political role. Gianni Infantino has industriously spent 10 years building up contacts throughout the world. There are still member associations that do support him. Argentina's Football Association, for example, came out in great support of him. So did Qatar. So did Morocco. So it's really interesting to know where those pieces are and how those connections were made and how that support lies.
0: And BBC is also reporting, Virginie, that the three confederations, including UEFA, have had preliminary talks over breakaway competitions if Infantino does not resign.
2: All right. Well, thank you very much, Claude, for connecting with us.
0: Okay, Virginie, have a great day.
2: You too. That's Claude Feng with CBC Sports. We're now 18 minutes after 7. Let's switch gear right now. The Queer Yukon Society is warning that without more board of directors volunteers, the society may need to dissolve. In a letter written to members, the board of directors said they need more members to help distribute tasks required in the society. And the society has gone through a turbulent couple of years with turnover in management roles. Chase Blodgett is the president of the board. He says the organization is now financially and operationally stable. CBC's Marissa Mayer spoke with him yesterday.
3: When this board formed, there had been, the organization had been through quite a bit of turmoil over about a two-year time period with a lot of turnover in management. So that includes the executive director role as well as the volunteer board. So at the time that the new board formed, the organization was struggling quite a bit. So since the new board's come on, we've stabilized the organization. But given the history of those 2 years of challenging times, I think a lot of people are hesitant from wanting to be mindful about the volume of time that is required. So, and it was a lot of time, and I'm very grateful to the board members who stabilized the organization. They were putting in sometimes 40 hours a week on top of their full-time jobs. But now is a really great time for folks interested in joining a board to consider joining, because we have three board members of the four willing to stay on for continuity and capacity. And then we have a permanent ED, and we're operationally stable and we're financially stable with three-year core funding that was recently announced by the Yukon government. So right now, our organization is in a really good position to bring in some new energy and some folks who have between 5 and 10 hours a month to donate on top of board meetings to help kind of guide our growth and our governance for the next, you know, couple years.
4: In the letter, I saw that it mentioned that if these positions aren't filled, there's a chance that the Queer Yukon Society could dissolve. How many of these positions are necessary to be filled in order for it to be feasible for the organization to continue operating?
3: That really depends on the capacity of a person joining the board. So even amongst the four of us, we have different capacities because we have different family responsibilities and work responsibilities and activities, right? So some of our board members can put in 20, 30 hours a week, and some of our board members can put in 5 hours a month. And so it's hard to quantify the total number we would need, because one person who had a lot of time that they wanted to donate, just because they have the time doesn't mean they want to donate that all their free time to the board. But if somebody were to want to join and they had 5 to 10 hours, that's our goal. And we would probably like to see two, probably three, to distribute hours equally and have a more equitable distribution of the workload. But if one person came and say they were retired or worked part-time or, you know, and had a lot of time to commit, that one person could make a huge difference as well. So the challenge is, if we don't have enough volunteers willing to be on the board and engage in the governance side of things, then we, as the gender and sexual diverse community in the Yukon, don't have the capacity to run a society where we're fiscally accountable to our funders. So it would be an absolute shame if we would have to look at dissolving because we couldn't recruit enough board members. Because you don't have to identify as gender or sexual diverse to join our board. Allies can join. Parents of children can join. Partners, friends, anybody who cares about the community is welcome to join our board and volunteer some time to help keep our services and organizations running.
4: Right. And so if the Queer Yukon Society did need to dissolve, what would the consequences be for the queer community in the territory?
3: I really don't even want to think about that, because I remember when All Genders Yukon Society was advocating many years ago, I was the president then. And I remember what it was like when we had no services and we had no paid positions and we had no healthcare. And so to have fought so hard to have a beautiful space and to have the capacity that we have, to have the funding from the government that we have for 3 years, there's really no reason why we should be in this situation. It's literally, I guess we have to think of volunteer board time as a commodity and a resource as well. And so if we don't have enough resource in volunteer board members, then we don't have the ability to govern effectively. And so if we weren't able to recruit the board members, one of two things would happen. So the first is that one thing would happen in the life of one of the existing board members, and they'd either burn out or quit, and then the rest of the board would go into chaos. And so we would see the stabilized organization go back into the turmoil that we've just gotten it out of. And we don't want to see that happen to the organization, which leaves the only other option would be to hold a special general meeting and vote for dissolution, which would be fully dissolving and shutting down the organization. And I mean, that is not something we want to happen.
2: That's Chase Blodgett, the president of the board of the Queer Yukon Society, speaking with CBC Marissa Mayer. And if you're interested in volunteering, you can email board@queeryukon.com.

0: closer to the heart. That was, of course, Rush.
1: And we're now 27 minutes after 7 o'clock. We got a little promo for you from the latest episode of On Reserve. The show takes a look at how wild rice harvesting is about more than gathering food. It's about carrying forward a tradition rooted in culture, responsibility, and connection to the land. For Timothy Smoke, harvesting wild rice is both a birthright and a responsibility. Smoke from Alderville First Nation spoke with Unreserved host Rosanna Dearchild about the importance of passing this tradition on to future generations.
2: After, like, I've started harvesting and processing myself, when I finished that process, there was a smell that just stuck with me. And if, like, those who know the smell of roasted wild rice, it is like medicine to you, right? So, like, through that, it's like that's the feeling and that's that smell and connection that I want, because that was a smell that your ancestors had or had smelled. And even go farther back, even when, like, if you ever sit in a canoe with wild rice, you're sitting in a place where your ancestors sat. To visit a place like that, how easily we can get distracted in the world, but something so simple as visiting the places where your ancestors sat, something anyone can do, but it's just doing it, right? That's why I do it. Yeah.
3: And if you could, you know, see through the eyes of your future, you know, descendants, what do you hope that they will do in terms of carrying this forward?
2: I hope that they will protect it, but also help it flourish the way it was intended to, because Southern Ontario used to be the hotbed for wild rice. Where Rice Lake is, if anyone knows there, if you know where Rice Lake is and on Southern Ontario, it was like downtown for Indigenous people, right? Because of the wild rice that sat in that lake, right? So the dream and the hope is that, like, we have that much rice, you know. It might not happen in my lifetime, but there's always hope.
0: Timothy Smoke is an Anishinaabe knowledge holder and fire keeper from Alderville First Nation. And you can catch the show today at 1 p.m. or listen anytime on the CBC Listen app. You're listening to Yukon Morning. It's 7:30.
4: This is the CBC News. Good morning. I'm Talar Stockton. Yukon Energy is working to relicense the Asiak Hydroelectric Dam. The corporation's current license expires next December. It's now seeking a 25-year renewal. Julian Green has more.
5: One of the biggest changes includes improving the fishway at one of the control structures or installing up and downstream fish passage between Canyon and Asiak lakes. Whitefish are abundant in the area. They're of deep cultural importance to the Southern Toshone. Whitefish can live a long time. The older they are, the bigger they get. One of the proposal's goals is to let fish of all sizes pass through the dam. The Champagne and Asiak First Nations have a big say in the project's outcome. So does the Yukon government. Yukon Energy's proposal acknowledges historical displacement of citizens and land dispossession. A public hearing is part of the assessment process. A date for that hasn't been set yet. Julian Green, CBC News, Whitehorse.
4: The city of Whitehorse is endorsing a local nonprofit's action plan to end homelessness. The Yukon Anti-Poverty Coalition released its plan, called A Place to Be, earlier this summer. The coalition asked the city to publicly support the plan. Councillors agreed to the endorsement at last night's meeting. Councillor Lenore Morris said she wants the city to take this endorsement seriously.
6: I am persuaded at this point that we can make this commitment and do more. And I hope that we will do more, because I actually do think that the city has a really important role in housing and in combating homelessness. And I hope that we can step up and start making a difference.
4: The motion to endorse the plan passed unanimously. The Queer Yukon Society is warning it may dissolve if people don't join its board of directors. President Chase Blodgett says the board has 4 volunteers right now, but another 4 positions are empty. He says the board as is does not have the capacity to do all the work needed to keep the society running. While Queer Yukon has faced turmoil in recent years, Blodgett says it's now operationally and financially stable. Last month, the Yukon government announced more than $1 million in funding for the group over the next 3 years. Blodgett says it would be a shame for that to go to waste.
7: I remember what it was like when we had no services and we had no paid positions and we had no healthcare. To have fought so hard to have a beautiful space and to have the capacity that we have, to have the funding from the government that we have for 3 years, there's really no reason why we should be in this situation.
4: Blodgett says board positions can be flexible in terms of roles and hours, and that if they aren't filled, a meeting will be called to close the society's doors. A music program offered through the Youth Center in Dawson City is spinning up a new generation of DJs. One aspiring DJ is already booking shows. DJ Waffles. He's the town's newest and youngest DJ. Chris McIntyre reports.
8: I think it was like a Thursday after school. I came to the Youth Center. I'm like, do you want to do a DJing program? And I was like, hell yeah.
9: That was less than a year ago. The rest is history for 12-year-old Stephen McIsaac, who's already performed in front of hundreds of people. McIsaac says he wants to set an example for other youth.
8: It makes me feel happy that people can look up to me. Everybody starts somewhere, and if you don't start, you'll never start.
9: Thomas Hodgkinson is the Youth Center's manager. He says the program is a collaboration between the Trondaquichin Robert Service School and the Dawson City Music Festival Association.
10: We always say that even if it's just one youth that we have an impact on with the program that we start, that it's worth it. And I think with DJ Waffles, I think people can see that that one youth has definitely been reached with this program.
9: McIsaac has already secured his set at the next Dawson City Music Festival. It will be his second time performing on the main stage. Chris McIntyre, CBC News, Dawson City.
4: And that is your CBC News for 7:30. For more news anytime, head to our website. 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
1: All right. Thanks, Alarm. Russ, can you tell us what's in the forecast for today?
11: I would be happy to. Yeah, so it looks like a beautiful day across the territory in Whitehorse and Watson Lake today. We have a mix of sun and cloud, a slight chance of showers, though, about 30%. Also a risk of thunderstorms for Watson Lake and a high of 21, a high of 20 for Whitehorse, for Teslin and Atlin and Haines Junction, a mix of sun and cloud with a high of 22. Quinney Lake, we have a 60% chance of showers, but that's earlier this morning, and a high of 21. Pelion Carmack, sun and cloud, and a high of 22 today. For Fair and Ross River, sun and cloud, high of 20. Beaver Creek getting up to a high of 22 with a mix of sun and cloud. Sun and cloud as well for Mayo, high of 20. For Dawson City, sun and cloud, slight chance of showers this afternoon with a high of 22. Old Crow, mainly cloudy, high of 19. And along the Dempster Highway, mainly cloudy with a high of 11. I'm just, craning my neck over, and I see beautiful blue sky and sunshine.
1: Yes, definitely mainly sunny right now in Whitehorse with 8 degrees. In Watson Lake, cloudy with 13. Teslin also mainly sunny with 9 degrees. In Rock River along the Dempster, we have 6 degrees. Pelly Ranch is at 9. Old Crow, 8 degrees. Mayo, partially cloudy right now with 10 degrees. In Haines Junction, it's currently 9. Faro, partially cloudy with 8 degrees. In Dawson and also in Carmack, it's 6 degrees for both locations. Burwash, mostly cloudy and 10. And Beaver Creek still remains the coldest spot in the territory with 3 degrees. Once again, in Whitehorse, mainly sunny right now with 8 degrees. We are 24 minutes before 8 o'clock. More young people in the Yukon are texting Kids Help Phone for support overnight, and the increase is striking. The Kids Help Phone is designed to provide young people with mental health support when they need it. It includes the ability to text the helpline. The nonprofit organization says it's seeing a big jump nationally in texts seeking overnight help, and the Yukon has seen the highest increase in demand, growing by 64% compared

0: to last year. So for more on this, Rebecca Shield is joining us. She's the President and Chief Executive Officer at Kids Help Phone. Good morning, Rebecca, and thank you for joining us.
1: Good morning, Virginie. Thank you so much.
0: So the numbers are quite striking, as I just mentioned. What does that increase tells you?
1: It is a huge concern for us to see this increase across Canada. It's 24% nationally in the first 6 months of 2026 compared to 2025. And we always face an even greater increase coming into school year in September. So we're letting people know that young people are in crisis, and they're reaching out, and they're particularly reaching out at night when they're all alone, when there's no other supports and services around them. So,
0: Why exactly are they reaching out?
1: So the top issues for young people tend to be anxiety and stress-related issues, and that encompasses a whole lot of things for young people. It can be about school stress. It can be about relationship stress, online stress. It can be about factors that have to do with climate change, inflation. Young people are our lowest income earners, and they're impacted by the higher cost of living, and they're seeing it. They're seeing it in their families. The second most common issue they reach out to is around relationships. I think there are concerns for all of us. It could be the loss of a significant loved one, a change in that relationship. It can also be friends and bullying and the experience of growing up. The third issue is depression and that sense of hopelessness. A lot of them are looking forward. We hear a lot about, the economy's changing, the geopolitical events. AI, is there going to be any jobs for me even if I go to try to go to college or university? What's all the entry-level jobs seem to be taking away? So that sense of like, is the world even going to be a place for me in it? And sadly, our fourth most significant issue is suicidal ideation and crisis and risk of suicide.
0: You're mentioning very, very stressful and very concerning issues there. And these are impacting young people that are reaching out to the organization. How young and what's the age range of people you're hearing from?
1: Sure. So Kids Help Phone has our texting service, 686868, and that's open to anyone. But generally, you're going to see kids that are old enough to start to text. So starting to get into those teenage years and all the way through college and university into young adulthood. But our age range, particularly for our phone service, which is 5 all the way up to 29. But of course, one of the beautiful things about Kids Help Phone is it's a free, confidential, and anonymous service available 24/7. So anyone who needs support can reach out at any time. And that's why, and particularly for young people, when they're thinking at night and they're up at night and might be the only time, I hear often from my kids, the only time that nobody's around them, that they can really think about their day and then they have trouble sleeping. And so we see 183% more volume at night than we do during the day. And that's essentially like a crisis text coming in every 90 seconds. Oof. Every 90 seconds across Canada. And of course, as you said, up in north when there's isolation and loneliness and there are no other services or people around, such as the Yukon, we become a lifeline for many young people.
0: I mean, you just mentioned it. At night, most people are feeling alone. They are, and it's harder to seek services. Let's dive a little bit more on that exactly. The text that you're seeing overnight, what are people telling you?
1: I think young people are experiencing a lot of different issues. Maybe I'll just share some stories. I always like to ask our incredible team of crisis responders who are on the other end of the device, you know, tell me a story that you're proud of. And there was a young boy who had a really unfortunate incident. His friends or so-called friends had made a fake AI photo that was a sexploitation photo and circulated it. And he was just like, as a young person, devastated. He felt bullied. He felt ashamed, but he didn't want to rat out his friends, the loss of friendships, didn't know how to talk to his parents. So that text conversation took over 90 minutes. And in the end, he said, you know, I now know what I can do. I can talk to my parents about this now. I feel like I've had somebody just listen to me and came up with a plan and was able, you know, we hope do the right thing the next day. But it really tells us something, because 78% of all young people who reach out tell us that they tell Kids Help Phone something that they've never told anybody else. Mm. So this is about being able to, you know, even think through all the feelings, big and small, that they're thinking about, knowing that there's a trusted, caring adult on the other end of the phone who's going to support them no matter what they need to talk about.
0: Right. And Rebecca, what's about the helpline that makes it easier for people to open up?
1: Well, I think for young people, first and foremost, it's confidential, anonymous, and free. So they can reach out anytime and talk about any issue. You know, 58% of young people even are talking about issues affecting their identity, whether they're exploring their sexuality or gender or who they are, if they're a newcomer to Canada or the world. So they're talking to us about who they are. And for many of us, that first kind of exploration of things that we feel afraid of or ashamed of, or people might judge us, it keeps us up at night. They don't know who to talk to. And then Kids Help Phone, they know that they can come to us. And what's really interesting, Virginie, is a lot of times one of the first questions they ask is this AI, or am I really mm-hmm. talking to a human? And, you know, our crisis responders, I would say, no, you know, I'm here. And I'm here at night because I know this is when you need to talk.
0: That's so interesting. And I do want to ask you a little bit more about the kind of services you're offering. But before that, you've been giving us very striking numbers here. And I said it earlier also, the Yukon has seen the highest increase, 64% over the previous year. I just want to hear, how many actual calls does that reflect?
1: I don't have that exact number with me because, you know, we have a huge range. And one of the reasons I can't be too accurate is sometimes people have an area code number, but they're calling from somewhere else.
0: Right.
1: Right. So you could have somebody with a BC phone number living up in the Yukon. So it's really hard for us to parse that information out. But we do know from the geomapping that we do through the CRTC that it is a 64% increase from that territory.
0: Mm-hmm. Okay. So when a young person texts or calls with urgent need for help, what goes on after that? How does Kids Help Phone assist them?
1: Yeah, so there are two services. Our crisis texting service is staffed by, honestly, over 1,500 dedicated volunteers, plus our incredible staff team of professional counselors and supports to ensure that every time a young person reaches out, there's somebody on the other end of the device. Mm. And we always check for safety first. We always ask if it's a crisis situation, if they are at risk of hurting themselves or other, or if there's a situation in which there is abuse or violence, so that we can take the appropriate steps to ensure that somebody is safe. And so we have very stringent protocols to ensure the safety of every young person who reaches out to us. And then once we've established what's going on, then we look at, you know, how do we support the young person? First of all, to just feel what they're feeling, be able to express, think through, and then create a crisis response plan or a safety plan or some sort of way for them to manage why they called in the first place. And for some people, they just need to talk about what they wanted. Some people, we may go into depth about how they might talk to their friend or the relationship, or, you know, for a lot of us, it's, you know, how do you talk to your parents if that's something that you feel comfortable with? So it's really about meeting them where they're at. And that's the most important thing, is young people are texting because it's a medium in which they feel that they can really disclose some of the things that are really, really difficult, because it's really hard to take that first step to reach out for help. And the most important thing about Kids Help Phone is that we provide the best possible experience every time a young person reaches out, because that builds trust, that they'll call the next time. Mm-hmm. And I think the worst thing we can do as a society is lose that trust with people when they reach out for help from the system, because then they don't reach out again. Right. And then the problem continues. So at Kids Help Phone, our commitment to be there 24/7 when every young person reaches out, no matter why or what they need to talk about, whether it is about something important to them as studying and school and their friendships, or as complex as violence, abuse, addiction in the home, suicide, that they know that we're going to be there and that they can talk to us confidentially about what is on their mind and come up with a plan that they can make sense for themselves, mm-hmm. as we still keep them safe.
0: But when you say that also the goal is to provide the best services possible, you're also facing a growing demand. So how is that putting more pressure on the organization?
1: Oh my gosh, Virginie, it is keeping me up at night myself. Again, I just have to thank the incredible volunteers and our wonderful, wonderful team of staff that have really leaned in and provided extra support. But we're telling the story because we need support from everyone. Because as I said, none of us as caring adults want that young person to call or text and have to wait too long. We want them to know that somebody's there on the end of the line. So we certainly are asking for supporters and donations so that we can bring in more staff, make sure that we have people 24/7 available. Because as I said, we've seen this increase and we know we're heading into the school season. And that transition always leads to an increase in volume traditionally year over year against the backdrop of this recent increase, because the world we're living in today is the most difficult for young people that they've ever faced in the past.
0: Mm-hmm, I hear you. Finally, Rebecca, we've talked about that. The helpline does offer the confidentiality that often kids need to open up. But for parents and caregivers listening right now and wondering how to talk about this with their kids, how to ask them if they've used it and if they could support them in a better way, how should they approach this conversation?
1: So I'm a parent of three teenagers, and I make sure my children know about these numbers, because I know two things. One, that sometimes they need to talk to somebody first just to figure out how to talk to me, because they know me and it's really hard to talk to somebody face to face. And I know that Kids Help Phone is staffed by professional, evidence-based support. They're not going to a chat bot that might lead them down a path of misinformation. This is a trusted resource that's there, that's caring and supportive. So I want my kids to know that Kids Help Phone is there for them anytime about anything, as am I, and that this can be their first step. But as long as I know that they're reaching out for somebody and getting the support they need, that gives me great comfort as a parent and should give all of us who are caring adults great comfort.
0: All right. Well, Rebecca, thank you so much for being with us this morning.
1: Thank you, Virginie. Have a wonderful day.
0: You too. Rebecca Shield is the President and Chief Executive Officer at Kids Help Phone.

0: And that was Good At It, a new song by Doohickey Cubicle. And just before that, we were talking about how there's been an important increase in the Yukon and young people calling a helpline at night, seeking support. If you've missed a part of that conversation, our amazing Ross Bragg already uploaded it. So you can just look for Yukon Morning on the internet and you'll find it. We are now 8 minutes after, before 8 o'clock. And look at to the skies on a windless, cloudless day in Whitehorse. There may be a paramotor pilot up there. The Yukon Eagles Paramotor School opened this summer. It's the first paramotoring school in the territory where athletes soar thousands of feet in the air with a large gliding sail and engine, if you dare. Trees and winds make it challenging for air sports to take flight in the territory usually, but a local pilot and instructor hopes to see paramotoring take off. Alexa Mackay visited a class to learn more.
1: The sun is high, clouds are scarce, and there's hardly a lick of wind. Perfect conditions for a paramotor flight. Pilot and instructor Alexandre Leveugle is on a joyride at Cousins Airstrip in Whitehorse.
2: You fly like a bird. You are in a harness. You don't have a cockpit. So you smell the flavor. One day I flew with wild geese because my paramotor flies slowly, and it's the dream.
1: New student Gilbert Goulet watches Leveugle up in the air. The instructor glides up, down, sails over forest trees, and disappears into the light of the sun.
3: Now I'm jealous, but eventually I'll be excited. No, I am excited. No. It was just amazing seeing the flights and what you could do.
2: Okay.
1: With 2 feet back on the ground, Leveugle explains how to control and steer the large gliding sail. It's Goulet's first paramotoring lesson. He must learn how to master the sail on the ground before taking off with an engine.
3: Keeping it level is the big thing. And then after that, you have to maneuver so that you could counter it. I think that's my next step because today there's no wind.
1: Leveugle aims to prepare his students to apply for their license and become paramotor pilots themselves. The equipment alone can cost more than $10,000. So far, Leveugle only has 2 students.
2: It's new. It was invented. There are 2 or 3 generations. Just that. So it's new. Huh?
1: Yeah.
2: So very, very new. It's why it's not very popular. But I know when the people see the paramotor one time, after it's finished, it's wonderful.
1: Leveugle says paramotoring is slightly more popular in Quebec and around the world. But not everyone in the Yukon prefers paramotoring to other flight sports. Bastian Skirill is president of the Yukon Paragliding and Hang Gliding Association.
4: A few of us in the club, we own paramotors, but we still all prefer free flying because, you know, it's very quiet. It's very, it's much more magical. If you want to make any distance, you have to really work for it.
1: Skirill says there are between 25 and 30 paragliders in the Yukon. But he is only aware of roughly 6 paramotor pilots. He says the territory presents challenges for paragliding up above.
4: The conditions can change really fast. Some winds, they just come from nowhere, and it can end up to be dangerous, of course. And of course, the temperatures, it's very cold most of the year, especially in the wintertime. We have to really watch for any kind of bushes and, small little, roots and stuff like that.
2: The wind is here. And
1: in contrast, Leveugle says takeoff and landing spots, winds and terrain rarely affect the paramotoring experience. He says you can land and take off from the same area, and he hopes flyers in the territory are ready for lift.

0: left off.
1: The Yukon is huge. Mountains, lakes, rivers, forests. So if you want to discover this territory, in the sky, it's wonderful.
0: Lavergne says there are more paramotoring schools in Quebec, Alberta, and British Columbia. Alexa Mackay, CBC News, Whitehorse.
2: All right, thanks, Alexa. And thanks for taking the time to speak with Alexandre Lavergne at the Yukon Eagles Paramotor School.

0: like this could be a preview of one of our stories coming up in the next hour of the show. We're going to be hearing about a kid DJ in Dawson City that's coming up. But before, we have World Report at 8. And right now we have Talar Stockton that's back with us. Talar, what's the latest in our local news?
1: So, what an introduction.
0: Let me open your microphone.
1: It's on. Uh-huh. Okay. Anyway, so Whitehorse's City Council endorsed a plan to end homelessness in the Yukon, which was released by the Yukon Anti-Poverty Coalition earlier this summer. And Queer Yukon's president says the nonprofit could close its doors because they don't have enough people sitting on the board. The organization currently has 4 board members, but 4 positions are sitting empty. So we have those stories for you and more in almost half an hour.
0: Great. We'll be looking forward to that. And just also a little reminder that there's an information session happening tonight regarding further mining exploration in and around the city. That's at 6:30 to 8:30 p.m. at the Gilles Lapres Park in Merrill Lake. The information session will take a look at the amendments proposed by Gladiator Metals to the city of Whitehorse to allow mineral exploration near green spaces, including in Merrill Lake, Copper Ridge, and Mount Sima. Right, and for us in the next hour of Yukon Morning, we'll hear from Yukon Energy about its plans to keep the Ajak hydroelectric dam running. And also, you've been hearing in the newscast, but a Dawson City youth is mixing his 2 favorite things, waffles and music, to bring people joy. We'll hear all about that in a few minutes.

3/4 of England is now in drought. It is one of many countries dealing with prolonged heat and a lack of rain. Around 27 million people are living with water restrictions. It is the 5th heat wave to hang over Britain this year. The dry heat has also fueled wildfires across

0: This is Yukon Morning on Tuesday, August 11th. Good morning. I'm Virginie Anne, in for Ellen Jones. On the show this morning, waffles and music. A Dawson City youth is mixing his two favorite things to bring people joy. So coming up, we'll hear from the town's newest and youngest DJ, who after only doing it for less than a year, is already booking some big gigs. And also, Yukon Energy's operating license for one of its hydroelectric dams will soon expire. We'll hear from the corporation's plan to keep it going. And we're now at 11 minutes after 8 o'clock. The morning team today, Ross Bragg and Talar Stockton. Good morning to both of you.
1: Good morning, Virginie.
0: Talar, you've been bringing us the latest on our local news. What's happening this morning?
1: So the White Horse City Council is endorsing a plan to end homelessness in the Yukon, and that plan came out from the Yukon Anti-Poverty Coalition earlier this year. And the president of the Queer Yukon Society says that the nonprofit could close its doors if more people don't sign on to be board members. So we'll have both of those stories for you at 8:30. But first, Ross Bragg, can you tell us about the weather?
2: I can, but I just want to first mention that I also like waffles and music. A great combination there, especially
1: so
2: in the
1: morning. So are you trying to say that you should be DJ Waffles?
2: No, I think there's only one DJ Waffles
1: for
2: now. Yeah, and looking forward to hearing that conversation. Looks like a beautiful day across the territory. We have sun and cloud in Whitehorse. Slight chance of showers this afternoon. High of 20. Watson Lake, sun and cloud. Chance of showers, but also risk of thunderstorm, high of 21. For Teslin, mainly sunny, high of 22. For Atlin, a mix of sun and cloud and a high of 21. Haynes Junction, sun and cloud, getting up to a high of 23. Quinte Lake, showers this morning, should clear up by this afternoon, high of 21. For Pelly and Carmack, sun and cloud and a high of 22 today. For Fair and Ross River, sun and cloud, high of 20. For Beaver Creek, a mix of sun and cloud and a high of getting up to a high of 22. Mayo today, sun and cloud, high of 20. For Dawson City, sun and cloud, slight chance of showers this afternoon with a high of 22. For Old Crow, mainly cloudy, high of 19. And along the Dempster Highway, mainly cloudy and a high of 11. And I can't stop looking outside.
0: Because it's sunny.
2: It's sunny.
0: It's calling our names.
2: Yes.
0: Mainly sunny in Whitehorse right now, 8 degrees. Wasn't Lake cloudy with 13. Tesla.

0: Portland, also mainly sunny with 9 degrees. Rock River along the Dempster right now is at 6 degrees, 9 in Pelly Ranch, 8 in Old Crow. Mayo right now, partially cloudy and 10. Haines Junction right now at 9 degrees. It's currently 8 in Faro, partially cloudy over there. Dawson and Carmax are both at 6 degrees this morning. Burwash, mostly cloudy and 10. And Beaver Creek, 3 degrees. Once again, in Whitehorse right now, mainly sunny and 8 degrees. We're now 13 minutes after 8 o'clock. The Yukon Energy wants to relicense the Ajak Hydroelectric Dam. Having generated electricity since 1975, the corporation's current license expires next December. And now in front of the assessment board, Yukon Energy is hoping for a 25-year renewal. So the CBC Julian Green spoke with Tom Buzzle, who's with the corporation.
1: There's some small, very small changes. Our application is, you know, it's the same as our previous. It's looking to store water in the lakes and secondary to divert that stored water through the generators to create electricity. That's it. So there's really no changes. One of the big change that we've added is we're looking to get the YESA approval to work on in construction and improving the new fishway between Canyon Lake and Ajak Lake. That's one addition of a change for this time.
2: What sort of improvements are you thinking about?
1: There's been some concerns with Champagne-Ajax citizens that in Canyon Lake, the fish are typically smaller than maybe they would have seen in the past. And so right now we're doing a bunch of studies still. We haven't landed on a design for improving that fishway, but the intent of it would be to ensure that all sizes of typically focusing on whitefish could pass through that fishway between the lakes.
2: And in terms of, I know that Champagne and Ajak First Nations have been, really, really involved. And I believe the last time this was up in front of YESEB, there were some agreements in place between Yukon Energy and the nation. I did read the part about, you know, the sort of like historical aspect of the dam when it went in and sort of working with the nation these days. I want to give you a chance to talk about that, sort of like the negotiation process without, you know, revealing what those negotiations are, but just sort of, I guess, the value of working with the nation and what that looks like too.
1: Well, I would say the value has been really strong. And this, you know, now with a application in for 25 years, it shows the tripartite, because Yukon government, Champagne-Ajax, and Yukon Energy are involved in these agreements and sort of working on this together to support this long-term vision. So there's many things throughout the agreements and through our monitoring and adaptive management plans that we're working on. They take a lot of time. When we only have 5-year licenses or short terms, sometimes to see the response of a study or the data from a study and to be able to do something about it to make an improvement takes a lot longer. So having this 25-year license lets us all work together sort of in a better way for some of those protections.
2: Hmm. Could you provide a couple of examples of those issues?
1: I guess one of the biggest ones is it sort of goes back to the pre-agreements with the mandate chart. It was a document signed by the premier and the chief of Champagne-Ajax that anticipates using Ajax facility in a different way in the future and how and when that could be engaged. And so this license, it doesn't have a set date for that to happen, but it allows the processes to gather all the information and studies we need to, you know, as we keep working forward. It also has Champagne-Ajax involved with Yukon Energy and Yukon government in future energy planning, so we can look at other sources of energy for the Yukon to be able to give Ajax a bit of a break.
2: What does that mean in a different way? Like, could you indicate, anything there?
1: It's still early, but what we're doing is keeping an eye on all the environmental factors inside the lake as well as in the river coming out of the lake. And there's some things that there's effects that we know, there's effects that we don't. And so we're continuing with our studies. And as, you know, as we get through this process, we can start putting mitigative measures in where we are having effects.
0: So that was Tom Buzzle with Yukon Energy, and he was speaking there with the CBC, Julian Green. The company wants to renew the operating license for the Ajak Dam. So you're listening to Yukon Morning. We are now at 17 minutes after 8.

0: there's not a lot of 12-year-olds who can say they're DJing in front of hundreds of people, but that's exactly what aspiring DJ Steven McIsaac has been doing lately. McIsaac, who also goes by the name DJ Waffles, began his journey only a year ago when he joined a beat mixing program at the local youth center in Dawson City. And since then, we're hearing that he's performed in front of hundreds of people and has no plans to stop anytime soon. He spoke to CBC Chris McIntyre about his name, his passion, and his message for anyone who has a passion.
1: Well, it started with pancakes, because every day my mom would make me pancakes for breakfast. But waffles are better than pancakes, obviously. And so I adopted the name Waffles.
2: How would you describe your style?
1: Well, I like almost everything under the sun. I like to play house, tech house, and then on the other hand, I'll also play like DNB or like EDM. I just like music, period.
2: I like it. Okay, so take me on the journey. How did you discover that this was sort of your thing?
1: Well, before this started, like a couple years ago, I wanted to start DJing because I thought it was like cool. And then I think it was like a Thursday after school, I came to the youth center. Like, Des was like, "Do you want to do a DJing program?" And I was like, "Hell yeah."
2: How was your first session?
1: I wouldn't say the greatest, like, we started with my music teacher teaching us, and then he just kind of taught us what basically the like baseline, just what everything does, and then we went on break, and he had to leave for the summer. He couldn't keep doing it with us, so I just started practicing here at the youth center, and I just kept doing what I love.
2: That's very cool. Okay, so take me on. I mean, have you taken your skills to the next level and actually performed anything anywhere?
1: Yeah, I've done. Well, my first show was just like a small thing for Pride event, and then my second one, which I had little to no experience to do, I just get told I'm doing Music Fest.
2: And when you learn that you're doing Music Fest, and I mean, I got to see you on stage, and when you're on the big stage.
1: Yeah.
2: And so you say little to no experience, you must have some sort of skill to be invited to perform on a big stage like that.
1: Well, I have to thank the Youth Center, really, and Des for really helping me become really what I am now with DJing, and really helped me land the show.
2: That's awesome. So where do you see yourself taking this, taking DJing?
1: I want to take it everywhere I go.
2: I like it. Now, describe the feeling that you get. I mean, when you're on stage and, you know, beat hits. Am I aging myself here? The beat hits, the beat drops. All right, let's try that again. So tell me how you feel when you're on stage performing for people.
1: I feel great just watching them dance and listen to music, because music is such a great thing. It can perform wonders, and it just really, like, it made me, like, super happy, and, like, it really helped me, like, take off and understand that this crowd isn't here to, like, judge my mistakes. They're here to be happy and listen to the music.
2: Now, how old are you?
1: 12 turning 13.
2: 12 turning 13. So, I mean, do you know any other youth your age that are DJing right now?
1: I had a couple friends, but they left for the summer, and then they don't really do it anymore.
2: So what keeps you going?
1: Just my love for music and the fun DJing brings.
2: How does it make you feel? Now, no pressure, but how does it make you feel knowing that, you know, youth younger than you are looking up to you and thinking, wow, if DJ Waffles can do it, maybe I could do it. It may not even be DJing, but anything, following their passion. You're an example of, you know, following your passion.

0: loving it. I mean, how does that make you feel?
1: It makes me feel happy that people can look up to me and really, like, see me as, like, almost like a mentor and somebody that they can look up to.
0: So if you could work with one DJ that's out there, who would it be?
1: Well, my favorite DJ, Yosuke Yukimatsu.
0: Okay, tell me about them.
1: He used to work construction, then he was diagnosed with, I'm pretty sure, brain cancer. And then he quit his construction job to start DJing, and he was like, if I have a terminal disease, I'm going to do what I love. And he survived, and now he does huge events.
0: What's your message for anybody looking at you as an example of this, I don't want to say this kid, this youth, this DJ is doing his thing?
1: Well, everybody starts somewhere, and if you don't start, you'll never start.
2: And that was a 12-year-old Stephen McIsaac, or DJ Waffles. He spoke to CBC Chris McIntyre in Dawson City on Monday, and McIsaac already secured his spot in the 2027 Dawson City Music Festival lineup. So you know what? I think that's the message we should take with us for the rest of the day. He said it. If DJ Waffles can do it, you can do it.

And that's a Cutting Crew with the song I Just Died in Your Arms Tonight. We are 29 minutes after 8 o'clock. We're coming up to our local newscast. And just a reminder that Wildland Fire Management crews are planning to burn brush piles starting today along Sima Road adjacent to the Wolf Creek Bridge. So the burning is expected to continue while conditions allow it to be safe all through the week. So those in the area may see smoke and are advised to drive carefully.

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1: This is the CBC News. Good morning. I'm Talar Stockton. The city of Whitehorse is endorsing a local nonprofit's action plan to end homelessness. The Yukon Anti-Poverty Coalition released its plan, called A Place to Be, earlier this summer. The coalition asked the city to publicly support the plan. Councillors agreed to the endorsement at last night's city council meeting. Councillor Lenore Morris said she wants the city to take this endorsement seriously.
2: I am persuaded at this point that we can make this commitment and do more. And I hope that we will do more, because I actually do think that the city has a really important role in housing and in combating homelessness. And I hope that we can step up and start making a difference.
1: The motion to endorse the plan passed unanimously. The Queer Yukon Society warns it could close down if people don't volunteer to join its board of directors. The board has 4 members right now, but President Chase Blodgett says another 4 positions are empty. Blodgett acknowledges that people may be hesitant to join due to previous turmoil in the society, but says the group has recovered financially and operationally. While Blodgett says he doesn't like to think about the group dissolving, he says the current operations aren't sustainable.
3: With fewer hands, there's a lot more work to carry. And at the size of our board, after everything that we've gone through to stabilize the organization, the existing board members are tired and they're in need of some help so that we can welcome some new folks with energy.
1: If the society dissolves, Blodgett says the most vulnerable community members would suffer the most. They would lose pride events and health and community services. It would also see the closure of Queer Yukon's office, which Blodgett says is a safe space for many Yukoners. Yukon Energy is working to relicense the Asiak Hydroelectric Dam. The corporation's current license expires next December. It's now seeking a 25-year renewal. Julian Green has more.
4: One of the biggest changes includes improving the fishway at one of the control structures or installing up and downstream fish passage between Canyon and Asiak Lakes. Whitefish are abundant in the area. They're of deep cultural importance to the southern Tshoni. Whitefish can live a long time. The older they are, the bigger they get. One of the proposal's goals is to let fish of all sizes pass through the dam. The Champagne and Asiak First Nations have a big say in the project's outcome. So does the Yukon government. Yukon Energy's proposal acknowledges historical

0: displacement of citizens and land dispossession. A public hearing is part of the assessment process. A date for that hasn't been set yet. Julian Green, CBC News, Whitehorse.
1: A music program offered through the Youth Center in Dawson City is spinning up a new generation of DJs. One aspiring DJ is already booking shows. DJ Waffles. He's the town's newest and youngest DJ. Chris McIntyre reports.
2: I think it was like a Thursday after school. I came to the Youth Center. I'm like, do you want to do a DJing program? And I was like, hell yeah.
3: That was less than a year ago. The rest is history for 12-year-old Stephen McIsaac, who's already performed in front of hundreds of people. McIsaac says he wants to set an example for other youth.
2: It makes me feel happy that people can look up to me. Everybody starts somewhere, and if you don't start, you'll never start.
3: Thomas Hodgkinson is the Youth Center's manager. He says the program is a collaboration between the Trondaquichin Robert Service School and the Dawson City Music Festival Association.
4: We always say that even if it's just one youth that we have an impact on with the program that we start, that it's worth it. And I think with DJ Waffles, I think people can see that that one youth has definitely been reached with this program.
3: McIsaac has already secured his set at the next Dawson City Music Festival. It will be his second time performing on the main stage. Chris McIntyre, CBC News, Dawson City.
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5: All right. Thanks, Alarm. And that's it for us today. Thank you for listening. The Current is up next. And on the show today, could lifting the ban on American booze help end the tariffs standoff? Americans and some Canadian trade negotiators seem to think so. Guest host GP Tasker delves into that in a few minutes. And also, if you're looking for something to listen on later in your day, the latest episode of Front Burner takes a look at how a middle-class banker from West London came to marry Bashar al-Assad, Syria's brutal former leader. So Jason Marcus Off speaks with Chloe Haji Mathieu, narrative editor with The Observer and host of the podcast They Call Her Emma. You can listen to that conversation wherever you get your podcasts. And here locally, well, at noon, it's the Midday Cafe with Leonard Linklater. And then at 4, it's Airplay, hosted by Brenda Barnes this week. I'm Virginie Anne with Ross Bragg and Talar Stockton. Your regular host, Ellen Jones, is back tomorrow. It's been a pleasure, as always, spending my morning with you. And I'm going to be on vacation until the end of the month. So until then, be safe out there.

0: You're listening to CBC Radio 1 in the Yukon. I'm Talar Stockton. In the news this morning, Whitehorse City Council is endorsing a plan to end homelessness. The action plan was developed by the Yukon Anti-Poverty Coalition and released earlier this summer. Councillors unanimously voted to endorse the plan last night. And the Yukon Energy Corporation is applying for a 25-year license for the Aasiak Hydroelectric Dam. One part of its new application is improving fishway infrastructure by installing up and downstream fish passage between Canyon and Aasiak Lakes. The dam's current license expires in December 2027. And the president of the Queer Yukon Society says the nonprofit could close its doors due to a lack of board members. There are currently four people sitting on the board for the Queer Yukon Society and four positions sitting vacant. For your weather, Dawson City is sunny and 9 degrees. In Whitehorse, it is cloudy right now at the airport and 11. Watson Lake is cloudy and 14 degrees right now, so you're the hot spot in the territory. With that, you are up to date. Your next local news break is at 10:30. Take care out there.
1: I'm JP Tasker, and you're listening to The Current. Erin Carlson is safe now, so are her family and the workers on their three cherry farms. But like many people in the Okanagan Valley who fled the Bald Range wildfire, they've been through a lot. Erin got out by car as the flames sped towards Summerland. Her sister escaped from nearby Folder with her newborn baby. Her brother-in-law and his crew had to be airlifted out by helicopter. And with the fire still burning, what comes next is unclear. We've reached Erin Carlson in Penticton. Good morning, Erin.
2: Good morning, JP.
1: How would you describe the scramble to get everyone off your farm safely? What does that process even look like when you're staring down a fire like this one?
2: Well, we live in a fire-prone area, so we had a plan. As soon as we saw the fire was burning, we told everyone to pack a bag, which was the right thing to do because we didn't think we'd have to move quite so quickly. I called my sister, and she wasn't too concerned at first, and then she heard how quickly it was moving. She packed her kid into the car, brand new baby, and off they went. That was the most harrowing experience. She drove right through the flames as the street out, the only road out, was fully engulfed. Wow. And my brother-in-law and the workers out at our camp, they weren't allowed to follow due to the danger of the falling trees. And so they were evacuated by helicopter. And this was all at the very beginning of, this was like by 6 p.m., you know, Friday night, right when it started. We were at my parents' place, which was over the hill from there in Garnet Valley. So Garnet Valley has also unfortunately sustained a lot of damage. But they're... I knew from a neighbor who had been helping her family to evacuate from Falder that it was moving really fast and it was going to come towards Summerland. And so we got the other, I think it was 16 people currently staying on the farm in Summerland, also packing bags and getting out of there as quickly as they could, while my husband and my dad and

0: touring with Sam Cooke and Aretha Franklin and Mahalia Jackson. What was it like for you that young to be in a room with those legends? Can you take me back there? What did that feel like?
1: That was a desire that I had when I first listened to that type of music. My father was an alcoholic, and he was also a gambler. And we had nothing. We had nothing. So one day he brought home an old radio with a big battery, like the batteries that are in a car. And he put the radio to the battery, and it was very staticky, but we could hear the local gospel stations and the local blues stations and the local country stations. And so my sister and I would put our ears as close. You know, when the battery was getting low, we'd put our ears down to the radio, try to hear it. And we'd hear B.B. King, and we would hear Albert King. We would hear Johnny Taylor. We would hear Sam Cooke. We would hear Aretha Franklin singing Amazing Grace. We would hear all the gospel. Oh, it was just, it was amazing. And we wanted to sing. We just wanted to sing. And it's like that gift just fell in us. And we just wanted to sing. And we would be in the bed at night, and we would be harmonizing. We learned how to harmonize through listening to that old static radio. And my mother would come in there with the switch. She would pull the covers back. If you sing another song, I'm going to spank you. Nobody can sing in this house. Nobody can sleep in this house when you sing it. So we would shut up. And we was like, Uber, but our feet would be, you know, we would hear it in our heads.
0: Yeah, yeah.
1: We still be patting our feet to what we hear in our heads. And it was just a gift.
0: Yeah.
1: From God.
0: Then, Candy, you get to sing in the same rooms with these people that you were listening to. That must have been something so special for you.
1: Yes. My mom finally left my father, and she slipped us away from him. And on the Greyhound bus, my oldest brother had married a woman in Cleveland, Ohio. And he said, Mama, we're going to bring you back here so you can stay with us, because I know we had nothing. Girl, we had nothing. We had nothing. We didn't go to school. And my brother Sam, he knew what we were going through, so he sent for us. When we got to Cleveland, my sister-in-law, Ethel, she said, I'm going to take y'all to my church. I'm going to take y'all to my church and let Bishop Jewel

0: Candy Staten, that's you singing Young Hearts Run Free, written by David Crawford. Now, that song, it has so much joy in it, but you said it reminds you of a very painful relationship in your life. So can you tell me what comes to mind when you think about your own life and how, and the story that that song kind of helped to tell?
1: David Crawford and I had been friends for years, many years. He played the piano for the Caravans. And I had been telling David about my relationship with this guy that he was a promoter, but he was actually a pimp. He was pimping my boys and taking all my money and stuff. And he put fear in me that I would never leave him. He would say he was going to kill my kids and he's going to kill my little boy. At that time, my baby son from Clarence Carter. Clarence and I had a son, Junior. Mm-hmm. And Junior was about

are listening to CBC Radio 1 in the Yukon. I'm Grace Knapp. The Yukon Energy Corporation is applying for a 25-year license for the Ajijic Hydroelectric Dam. One part of its new application is improving fishway infrastructure by installing up and downstream fish passage between Canyon and Ajijic Lakes. The dam's current license expires in December 2027. Whitehorse City Council is endorsing a plan to end homelessness. The action plan was developed by the Yukon Anti-Poverty Coalition and released earlier this summer. Councillors unanimously voted to endorse the plan last night. The president of the Queer Yukon Society says the nonprofit could close its doors due to a lack of board members. Last month, the Yukon government announced more than $1 million in funding for the group over the next 3 years, but with four people currently on the board, the society warns they might not have capacity to keep things running. The latest weather report.

Reports from Environment Canada. In Whitehorse, it's partly cloudy and 13 degrees. Dawson City is mainly sunny and 11 degrees this hour. Watson Lake, mostly cloudy and 14 degrees. With that, you are up to date. And your next local news break is at 11:30. Take care.

0: only, if I'm going to use this platform for anything, I'm not in fashion. The ones who care are the ones that are in fashion. So I'm going to put their clothes on me, you know, if they're willing. I didn't even know if they would be okay with, you know, giving me clothes or dressing. Turns out they were excited. But so I felt like I need to make the most of this platform. So, you know, I got these two agents that were, one of them is also Palestinian. And she was like, you know, I gave her the designers that I liked. Some of them are my friends. And then she had a whole other list. And we just, it was all 2 weeks before going to New York, because of course I had a solo exhibition I was preparing for. So I wasn't thinking, you know, hair, makeup, photography, you know, like clothes and New York. And I was thinking next week I need to fill a gallery with art, you know? So yeah, I thought it was important. I thought it was important to just bring as many people as I could to the gala.
1: Yeah. What a great way to do it. What a great way to do it. It has been an incredible privilege to talk to you about this work. I feel like I always pinch myself in this job because I'm like, oh, I get to talk to the artist that did this thing and get, and you've been just so generous with telling us all about it.
0: I pinch myself in this job too.
1: Yeah. Like, so let's both pinch
0: so
1: ourselves.
0: Don't worry.
1: Samara, thanks for being here on Q. It's been great.
0: Thank you. Thank you for having me.
1: That was Canadian-Palestinian artist Samara Hejazi. Costume art will be on at the Metropolitan Museum of Art Costume Institute in New York until January of 2027.

listening to CBC Radio 1 in the Yukon. I'm Grace Knapp. Whitehorse City Council is endorsing a plan to end homelessness. The action plan was developed by the Yukon Anti-Poverty Coalition and released earlier this summer. Councillors unanimously voted to endorse the plan last night. The Yukon Energy Corporation is applying for a 25-year license for the Asiak Hydroelectric Dam. One part of its new application is improving fishway infrastructure by installing up and downstream fish passage between Canyon and Asiak Lakes. The dam's current license expires in December 2027. The president of the Queer Yukon Society says the nonprofit could close its doors due to a lack of board members. Last month, the Yukon government announced more than $1 million in funding for the group over the next 3 years. But with four people currently on the board, the society warned they might not have capacity to keep things running. Four positions are sitting vacant right now. The latest weather reports from Environment Canada. In Watson Lake, it's mostly cloudy and 15 degrees this hour. Dawson City, mainly sunny and 14 degrees. And in Whitehorse, it's partly cloudy and 15 degrees. With that, you are up to date. A full local newscast is coming at 12:30. Take care.

0: Do you remember when you were little, in elementary school, getting books from Scholastic? You know, the company with the catalogs that sets up book fairs and gymnasiums. Well, it's still going, and it's bigger than ever.
1: The Magic School Bus, Babysitter's Club, all of these properties that aren't just known as books, but they're known as multimedia properties. Scholastic's at the helm of these. That's significant power for a publishing company / book fair giant.
0: Scholastic's been a staple here for decades. But how did an American company get so much access to Canadian schools?

is August 11th. On the show, you'll hear about the solar eclipse. It'll be a partial eclipse in the Yukon. We'll find out what precautions you can take to view it. Well, the new one is the same as the old one. You'll hear from the new Chief Administrative Officer for Dawson. It's a person who's been doing the job lately. But up first, you'll hear from the Chief of the Liard First Nation. It took part in a forestry summit last week in Watson Lake. We'll hear how they'll participate in that industry. We'll have all that and more on this Tuesday edition of Midday Cafe. And by more, I mean there'll be some community announcements. We'll scatter those through the show. Local and regional news comes your way at 12:30 with Talar Stockton. And after that, the afternoon weather forecast, so you can plan the rest of your day. And shortly, we'll have your current conditions. But we'll start you off with music. We always try to play a lot of great Canadian music here on the show. We'll squeeze in some others as well. But start off with an old one. Goes back quite a ways. Alberta singer Jan Arden. I don't know what she's been up to lately. But here's one of her early hits. Something for you to sing along with, if you wish. This is Insensitive. 6:30 past 12 here at CBC. I hope you're enjoying another wonderful day in the Yukon.

It's Jan Arden with Insensitive, and it brings the time to, well, let's say 11 minutes past 12 o'clock. Taking a look at your current conditions, starting in Whitehorse, partly cloudy, 18 degrees. Got a breeze out of the north at 3 kilometers an hour. Watson Lake, where we're off to next, is mostly cloudy and 16 degrees with west winds at 7. Partly cloudy in Teslin, 18 with west winds at 21. Rock River on the Dempster, 8 degrees, south winds at 13. It's calm at Pelly Ranch, Fort Selkirk. You're sitting at 18 degrees. Old Crow, 11 degrees with north winds at 6. Mayo, you're sitting at 17. And you got west winds at 5 kilometers an hour. Haines Junction, 15 degrees, south winds at 5. 15 in Faroe as well, where it's mostly cloudy. West winds at 10. Mainly sunny in Dawson, 16 degrees. South winds at 7. CarMax, our hot spot this hour, tied with Beaver Creek at 19 degrees. You got west winds at 4 in CarMax. Partly cloudy in Burwash, 16 degrees with south winds at 8. And our other hot spot, Beaver Creek, mostly cloudy, 19 with east winds at 8. Once again, here in Whitehorse, partly cloudy, 18 degrees, and winds out of the north at 3 kilometers an hour. It's 12 minutes past 12. Well, the Southeast Yukon has always been the center of forestry in the Yukon, but the forest industry has not been the driver it used to be. Right now,

0: Governments are working on plans to develop it. Those were discussed at a forestry summit last week in Watson Lake. A big part of the question, and the answers one would presume, is the Liard First Nation. The last administration started a house building program with a plan of supplying Yukon First Nations with housing. The last election saw them voted out. Harlan Schilling is the new chief, and he joins me on the phone. Hello, Mr. Chief, I was going to say. But Mr. Schilling, you took part in this. What are your hopes and dreams when it comes to forestry in the Southeast?
1: Thanks for having me back, Leonard. Forestry is a big epicenter for Watson Lake. And, you know, I was a young kid growing up and the boom was just fading out. So looking at the opportunities in the Southeast Yukon, the opportunities are vast. And the connection with the Kaska communities, with our traditional territory in northern British Columbia, I think the opportunities could be endless. And again, as you had mentioned, the previous administration had started Heartland Homes with our economic development arm, First Kaska, led by Devin Broadhagen. There's huge potential there. It's just about working with government.
0: Yeah, will you be continuing with the housing strategy begun by that last administration?
1: Oh, absolutely. Devin has done an amazing job with First Kaska and his team that he has with Heartland Homes. So I got to do a tour of the facility with one of the counselors from Ross River Dene. And, you know, we do see something there. But sadly, the previous administration didn't connect with the Kaska communities in British Columbia as well as he could have. And there's just massive opportunities. Our farthest southern community, Kwadacha, they've been in the forestry game a lot longer than any other of the other four Kaska communities. So leaning on their expertise to look at the opportunities to get the forestry industry up and going, and most importantly, homes.
0: Yeah. Well, during this summit, I'm reading the news release. It says much of the timber identified in the news release seemed to be fire-killed wood or what's left after a forest fire. What can you do with that?
1: Well, and you take a look in the north. I've been following a little bit on social media, just the different struggles that different businesses have out there in accessing some of this wood. We've got some of the greatest road builders in the world that reside in the Yukon. So I think it's just about partnering and sourcing the funding to get access to these burnt areas to get that wood out of there. It's again the entire Yukon. I don't think I've been into too many homes outside of Whitehorse that don't run a wood stove. So, there's definitely an economy just in the firewood. Mm-hmm. And then pellet production is another thing that we're looking at. Just a huge opportunity there. As we figure out lighting up the forest industry in the Yukon, using some of the resources that we have in northern British Columbia to get us going. The Kaska are very unique in that way. We are the connection between BC and Yukon. So it's time that we use that as a strength, as it always should have been.
0: Yeah. I remember the MLA bringing up the whole, and the former chief bringing up the whole issue of access. It seems straightforward, but it really isn't, is it? I mean, there's a lot to go through to get roads built into these areas, isn't there?
1: Oh, absolutely. And I think we have a very strong lands department here. Travis Stewart has been our lands director for Liard First Nation for many years. And I think, especially in the Southeast Yukon, coordinating with our community members in Ross River to look at these points of access that we need to get into. It's the fact of life that, the Yukon, the North, we burn wood. We need it. The effects of climate change and everything going on today, sadly, a lot of communities, their homes were just lost in southern BC. So forest management is extremely crucial. Our elders and our old timers and the old wildland firefighters say, they keep saying more needs to be done to protect our communities, especially Watson Lake. So talking with the town administration, Cam Lockwood, it's nice to know that there are plans in place, but now it's just pulling the trigger to get them done.
0: Part of pulling

0: thing with Trigger is these are all being reviewed by YesApp. That's a process that was developed under a land claim deal your people have not signed on to. How do you feel about all that?
1: It's a lot of it is red tape. And this is, you know, I know it's a federal legislation, but if there are areas in agreement that we're in agreement with the Yukon government and CASCA, there should be a fast track process to getting in there to get Yukoners and my members what they need.
0: And if you don't get what you need, I mean, like I say, it's a process developed under an agreement you don't agree with, basically. So, you know, do you live by those rulings?
1: You take a look, you know, again, for the last 9 years being down in Lower Post, obviously we've been very successful, like, right, $120 million worth of infrastructure in the last 6 years. It's about playing fair, right? You know, we don't always agree with the rules and legislation, but, you know, I'm proud to say that I'm in a position now to be able to have those talks with the federal government and with our premier, if it's needed, to change that legislation to fast track some of these projects that, again, would only move forward with the CASCA's approval.
0: Okay. So how do you engage with industry as these projects move forward?
1: The North is very unique, right? You know, I remember 30 years ago being able to go on a plane and you used to know everybody on the Air North flight, but it's grown. So that means there's a lot of economic needs in the North. So industry, you know, in a lot of sense, has been just sitting there patiently waiting for the call. So again, looking at, you know, getting the house in order here in LFN, we've got a strong council and the staff are absolutely amazing. It's been, just a beautiful thing to come into this new office. But it's going to be, yeah, getting out there, getting those calls and then sitting down with the premier and getting to the feds to make sure that we can get these things moving forward.
0: So what needs to happen for you to get your house in order?
1: Things are coming along. You know, the financial situation with our government is not as bad. I always say nothing's unfixable. So, but I'm really hoping that we have very big things coming for, you know, not just the CASCA, but, you know, again, for the community of Watson Lake. You know, it's about time that we've seen a little bit of a boom and seen some things happening for more than just Whitehorse. So again, it's great communication with the different ministers that were here for the summit, just talking about the different ideas and the different opportunities that we have here in CASCA territory in Watson Lake.
0: Okay. Well, we'll leave it there, and I thank you very much for speaking with me today.
1: No worries. Thanks, Leonard.
0: Harlan Schilling is chief of the Liard First Nation. Brings us to 20 minutes past 12 o'clock. Time for a little bit more music. This is Eileen Jewell out of the U.S., and I remember you.

0: I remember you. That's Eileen June. And it brings us to 25 minutes past 12 o'clock. And just a reminder for those in Porter Creek, this coming Friday, there's going to be a power outage from 10 in the morning until 2 in the afternoon. That's on Friday. And it'll affect those at 1905 to 2011 Centennial Street, the odd numbers only, 1918 Centennial Units 1 to 12, 2002 Centennial Units A 1 to 4 and B 1 to 4, and 2009 Centennial Units 1 to 20. Once again, power will be off Friday, 10 to 2, for new construction on the electrical system. That note from ATCO Electric Yukon brings us to 26 minutes past 12. And we just finished talking to the Liard First Nation chief about, forestry. There's other things going on as well, including when it comes to the West Coast oil pipeline. Alberta says it wants shovels in the ground by next fall. But the Union of BC Indian Chiefs wants the province and the federal government to put those shovels down. The proposed pipeline has been on the table since Ottawa and Alberta signed a memorandum of understanding in November. But the idea has faced opposition from the get-go. And now, an open letter from the BC Chiefs to Prime Minister Mark Carney and Premier Danielle Smith calls on both levels of government to halt efforts to advance the project. Grand Chief Stuart Phillip is the president of the Union of BC Indian Chiefs, which represents 140 First Nations in British Columbia. He spoke with As It Happens guest host Saroja Coelho on why it's important to write the letter now.
1: We issued a letter in the midst of this climate crisis disaster that's unfolding not only in British Columbia, but right across Canada. We believe that Canada is burning, Europe is burning, the UK is burning in unprecedented firestorms that are costing thousands of lives, and this trajectory will continue to intensify, and it's directly a consequence of the existing and expanding oil and gas industry, and we need to come to our senses and stop this insanity with oil and gas to save our countries, our communities, and our families.
2: As you released this letter, the Federal Major Projects Office is currently reviewing Alberta's proposal. They committed to consulting Indigenous communities. Do you have confidence in that process?
1: No, absolutely not. We've had a number of pipeline wars here in British Columbia, which were sponsored and supported by the vast majority of First Nations, as well as the environmental community, human rights groups, and ordinary citizens. The government of Canada, as far back as Bill C-5, the Build Canada Act, and here in British Columbia, Bills 14 and 15, to fast-track energy projects, infrastructure projects, there was no credible or substantive consultation with First Nations, who are the title holders, and we are serving notice on Prime Minister Carney, the Premier of Alberta, and David Eby, that we have to stop this mindless expansion of the fossil fuel industry. I have a wildfire in Penticton, where I live. It's come on to our reserve land base. My son and his son, my grandson Marcus, are out on the fire line as we speak in an effort to defend our reservation community and the lives of the people therein. This is real, and governments have got to wake up.
0: Grand Chief Stuart Phillip is president of the Union of BC Indian Chiefs. He's speaking with Saroja Coelho on As It Happens. As It Happens, that national phone-in program, happens every weekday, starting at 6:30. In the next half hour, you'll meet the new CEO in Dawson City. You're tuned to CBC. Time now is 12:30.
3: This is the CBC News. Good afternoon. I'm Talar Stockton. Yukon Energy wants to relicense the Asiak Hydroelectric Dam for 25 years. The corporation's new proposal is now in front of the assessment board. It has about a year and a half before its current five-year license expires. The corporation submitted that proposal some time ago, and Tom Buzzle with Yukon Energy says there's a key change this time around.
4: There's been some concerns with Champagne-Asiac citizens that in Canyon Lake, the fish are typically smaller than maybe they would have seen in the past. Right now, we're doing a bunch of studies still. We haven't landed on a design for improving that fishway, but the intent of it would be to ensure that all sizes of typically focusing on whitefish could pass through that fishway between the lakes.
3: Whitefish are an important species to the Southern Tishoni. They're a big part of the wintertime diet. Two governments are part of the assessment process, the Champaign and Asiak First Nations and the Yukon government. A public hearing is part of that assessment process, but a date for that hasn't been set yet. And the Queer Yukon Society says it may need to close its doors if more people don't join its board of directors. President Chase Blodgett says the board has four volunteers right now, but another four positions are sitting empty. He says the board as is doesn't have the capacity to do all the work needed to keep the society running. While Queer Yukon has faced turmoil in recent years, Blodgett says it's now operationally and financially stable. Last month, the Yukon government announced more than $1 million in funding for the group over the next 3 years. Blodgett says it would be a shame for that to go to waste.
5: I remember what it was like when we had no services and we had no paid positions and we had no healthcare. To have fought so hard to have a beautiful space and to have the capacity that we have, to have the funding from the government that we have for 3 years, there's really no reason why we should be in this situation.
3: Blodgett says board positions can be flexible in terms of roles and hours, and that if they aren't filled, a meeting will be called to close the society's doors. The hum of an engine in the sky may not necessarily come from a plane. Look up in Whitehorse and you could see a paramotor. A pilot is attached to a large sail and a motorized propeller to soar thousands of feet in the air. The Yukon is historically challenging for popular air sports like paragliding or hang gliding, but the pilot of the Yukon's first paramotor training school says it's an ideal spot for motorized flight. Alexa Mackay has more.
6: The sun hangs high and there's no wind along Cousins Airstrip in Whitehorse. Perfect conditions for a paramotoring lesson. Pilot instructor Alexandre Leveugue is back from a joyride.
7: I look for birds, animals, the sky. You can fly at the midnight sun. So it's huge.
6: Leveugue coaches lifting and steering the large gliding sail. New student Gilbert Coulet must master it before using the engine.
8: Keeping it level is the big thing. And then after that, you have to maneuver so that you could counter it.
6: The Yukon is challenging for flight sports like paragliding. Bastian Skirill is president of the Yukon's Paragliders and Hang Gliders Association.
9: The conditions can change really fast. Some winds, they just come from nowhere and, you know, it can end up to be, dangerous, of course.
6: Leverga says wind doesn't affect paramotoring while in the air, but he says the sport is still largely unknown in the Yukon. Alexa Mackay, CBC News, Whitehorse.
3: And a music program offered through the Youth Center in Dawson City is spinning up a new generation of DJs, and one is already booking some shows. Stephen McIsaac is also known as DJ Waffles. He's only 12 years old, but he has already started performing at some major events. He says he started taking the beat mixing program less than a year ago. Since then, he's discovered his passion for music and making people happy, but also a confidence he didn't know he had.
10: Music is such a great thing. It can perform wonders, and it just really, it made me, super happy, and it really helped me like take off and understand that this crowd isn't here to like judge my mistakes. They're here to be happy and listen to the music.
3: The DJing program is a collaboration between the Trondekwechen Youth Center, the Robert Service School, the Dawson City Music Festival Association. McIsaac says he's already booked his next major event, the main stage at the 2027 Dawson City Music Festival. And that is your CBC News to this hour. National and international news is coming up at the top of the hour. For news anytime, head to cbc.ca/north. I'm Talar Stockton. Len.
0: Talar, what would your DJ name be if it was your favorite food?
3: My favorite food? That's such a good question. I feel like maybe it would be like DJ Toast or like DJ... Not DJ Salad, because that's kind of lame. I have to think about this a little bit. I feel like you kind of caught me off guard, but do you have a DJ name that you would go for?
0: I don't know. It seems to change. My tastes seem to change a lot. Although I like the toast thing, because I do like bread. I mean, like, I had a bagel this morning for breakfast. But yeah, I don't know. It would be probably fish.
3: Yeah. I don't know. Yeah. Well, we'll sit on that, but maybe DJ Coffee for me. I think that everybody knows that in this position, you need to drink a lot of caffeine.
0: That's a good one. Everyone loves coffee.
3: It's true. Well, thanks so much, Len. Have a great rest of your day.
0: You too. And we will try to have a great day because, most places have sun and cloud, but there's also a chance of showers everywhere. It's sun and cloud in southern central Yukon, mainly cloudy up north. Watson Lake should get up to 21 with west winds at 20. Whitehorse will get up to 20. Teslin, your predicted high, 22. Atlin, you'll get up to 21. Haines Junction, 23. Along Kewaunee Lake, also 21 for a high. Pelly and Carmax, you're starting off sunny, then turning to sun and cloud with a chance of showers late in the afternoon. High of 22. Same, basically, sun and cloud, chance of showers in Fair and Ross River. So we're back to that. North winds 20 and a high of 20. Beaver Creek and Dawson will get up to 22. Mayo up to 20. As I said, up north, mainly cloudy. A chance of showers in Old Crow with north winds 20, a high of 19. And on the Dempster, a chance of showers, east winds 30, gusting to 50 kilometers an hour, and a high of 11. Stay tuned, because Brenda Barnes, sitting in for Dave Wade on Airplay, she comes your way between 4 and 6. She'll have updated weather for you then. If you have thoughts on programming, maybe story ideas, maybe a public service announcement, you can leave the information on our listener line, 867-668-8460, or text it to us, 867-335-1653. 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Well, we'll post some on a daily basis. 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Put in the search bar the name of the show, either Yukon Morning, Midday Cafe, or Airplay. When you hit enter, the show page will pop up. There'll be a list of items there. You can listen at your leisure or even share them with other people. Well, I'll tell you what. I'm going to talk with the Chief Administrative Officer in Dawson, and this afternoon I'll post that interview. You can find it on CBC Listen. Here are the United Steelworkers of Montreal. Wow.

0: Small Town Banks. That's the United Steelworkers of Montreal, and it brings the time to 18 minutes before 1 o'clock here on CBC. Well, the move won't be that difficult. The town of the city of Dawson has announced its new chief administrative officer. It's Paul Robitaille, who's been the acting CAO, and I've reached him on the phone. Hello, Paul, and congratulations.
1: Hello, Leonard. Thank you very much.
0: So you must like the job since you've let your name stand for it. Why do you like it?
1: Sorry, can you repeat the question?
0: I said you must like the job since you've let your name stand for it. So why do you like it?
1: Well, you know, Leonard, I've been with the city now for 6 years.

0: at the municipality, and I've had to act a couple times, well, numerous times, I'd say, during those 6 years. And, you know, like, Dawson as a community means a lot to me, and you know, the CAO role is an important role for the community. And I, you know, definitely it comes with its challenges, even in an acting capacity. You know, like, every, the buck stops at the CAO's desk, but it's fun to be involved in the conversations that are leading the community. And, you know, that's experience when I've been acting, you know, and in a couple of tough moments, you know, through some fires and floods and other challenges. And those didn't deter me from putting my name forward. There's got to be a joy that comes from it. And you know, as you might know, I'm a fairly optimistic and positive person. And I've only had good experiences that have come from even the ones that were challenging, let's say. Mm. And so, yeah, I've been enjoying it and put my name forward. And luckily enough, I was chosen as the candidate, which is great. So I'm looking forward to taking on the role in a full-time capacity, and should be exciting things to come for me anyways and for the community, we hope.
1: So what have you learned in the job since you've taken it on?
0: Oh, well, you know, I think the question you asked was what I learned. And so, you know, I think that, you know, I've been doing it for 6 months now in an intern capacity. And I think that you never know what's going to come across your desk any given day, right? Mm-hmm. Whether, you know, we have five different departments at the city. And, you know, my primary focus in my 6 years has been Parks and Rec, which is very community-led, community-facing. But you never know what you're going to get, you know, whether it's something to do with bylaws, something to do with our planning department, something to do with finance, payroll, you know, a lot of HR things come by the CAO desk. And so, you know, I think that what I've learned is to go in and expecting the unexpected, maybe, because you don't know what's going to come across your desk, and to maybe take a bit more time to rush to a decision. Because I'm fairly impulsive person, right? And I definitely aim to please. And we have bylaws and policies and things that we need to follow. And that's the one thing I've learned, is I need to make sure that I'm being a bit more detailed oriented and checking on those things to make sure that I'm following the laws, the bylaws we have and the policies we have. And you know, if there's things that we think we need to change within those, look to do that in the future, but follow them while we're making the decisions we are. And that's been a bit of a slight learning curve on my end, but you know, it hasn't been, what I've said to everybody is that it felt fairly natural taking on the position. And so it has been a learning experience, there's no question, but a lot of it is just in slowing down and admitting to myself that I don't know everything. Hmm. And that, you know, that ultimately, as long as the decisions we make follow our policies, procedures, and whatnot, but also are done with the community, the good intentions at heart and the community in mind, then you can always stand behind the decision you make.
1: Yeah, you'll be the main conduit, I imagine, to working with other governments, including the Toronto Kwajin. How important is that relationship?
0: Well, I think it's critical, right? I think we have bi-weekly meetings with Toronto Kwajin. Just administration to administration, and then quarterly we have joint council meetings with Toronto Kwajin. And we know that we need to be aligned and working together, because we both have vested interest in making sure that the community and the region thrive. And, you know, in a lot of ways, you want to be walking step in step, and there's a lot of portfolios where we want TH to be taking the lead, rightfully so, where it's things related to heritage and culture. And then on our side, making sure that we're being, appropriate and inclusive in the decisions we're making that might not always be related to First Nation, you know, matters, right? And so for us, you know, it's probably our most important partnership, because we both have good visions for the community. And if we align them, and which is what we've been looking to do, better things happen, and they happen more quickly is what we find, right? And definitely when we're speaking with a unified voice, it's easier for Yukon government or the federal government to be listening and following suit. And so, you know, I think that my plan anyways is to keep working with Tronegwichin, and our council is committed to that same objective. And so I think that as long as we do that, we should be on the right foot and leading things forward in the positive way.
1: Yeah, you're going to get your marching orders from mayor and council. They'll have priorities. Then you'll be meeting with other governments. They'll have expectations and demands. Is that going to be your biggest challenge, is like balancing those two things?
0: Oh, yeah. You know, I think that there's a lot of different ways we can go as a community. There's some things that we've already been setting in motion for a number of years, you know, things like, I mean, the project that I'm most familiar with is probably the rec center we're building. That's a major project that we have happening, and that's going to change, you know, how we operate as a municipality in some ways. But there's new ways we can go, and I think that council really, we work with council to set those priorities. And you know, any given day we can get a call from a citizen who says, well, this should be your priority, and we have to balance that out, right? And that's maybe the most challenging thing for a CAO and council to manage. But you know, I think that we're at a good point right now. We did some strategic planning last year that we're going to be reviewing at our next CAO meeting. Anybody's interested, September 1st, they can listen in our community hall meeting. They can join in the conversation actually that day too. And we're going to be reviewing some of those strategic priorities to make sure that administration staff that were aligned with council, just to make sure, similar to what I was talking about with Tronegwichin, where if we're aligned with council, then we know that things will go a bit more smoothly so that there's no surprises on either end. And but balancing that and finding the right fit for the community does take work, right, in conversations. And it's not something that you can snap your fingers or wave a magic wand and make happen. And so definitely something that's high on my priority list to, even though I've been in interim capacity for the last 6 months and worked here for 6 years and lived in Dawson for 20, you know, my priority list has to be, you know, dictated and directed by council and agreed upon, because there's things that we might see as priorities that council doesn't. And we just need to have those conversations openly and hopefully land on the same page to make good things happen for the community.
1: Okay. Well, we'll leave it there. And thank you very much for speaking with me today.
0: My pleasure, Leonard. And I hope to see you up for Discovery Day weekend in Dawson this weekend, along with all other Dawsonites. And if you're looking for information, you should go visit dawsoncity.ca. I know that's not a city website, but always got to put a plug in for visitors.
1: Great. Thanks again, Paul.
0: Thanks. Yeah, have a great day.
1: Paul Robitaille is Dawson City's new Chief Administrative Officer. 9:30 before 1 o'clock. And, you know, there's some great singers out there. I think Elvis Costello is one of them. George Jones is another. But when you're used to George Jones and Elvis Costello covers his stuff, well, it's different. Here's Elvis Costello doing Color of the Blues. We're going to talk eclipse after this.

0: Color of the Blues, that's Elvis Costello, and it brings us to 7 minutes before 1 o'clock. We'll have national and international news for you at one. Well, there's going to be a total eclipse of the sun tomorrow. Unfortunately, not here. Yukoners will see a partial eclipse tomorrow morning. And to find out more, I reached out to the Yukon Astronomical Society, and I reached Vice President Krista von Leerhoven earlier.
1: Hello, Leonard.
0: So tell me about this total eclipse. What's going to happen?
1: So unfortunately for those poor of us who are not in Greenland, Iceland, or Spain, it will not be a total eclipse. If you're in one of those lucky locations, then the moon will pass in front of the sun and completely cover the sun's face. That's what a total eclipse means.
0: Mm-hmm.
1: But the moon's shadow is small. Much smaller than Earth. So for those of us outside the lucky special area, we will see a partial eclipse where the moon partially covers the sun's face.
0: Okay, so we're not going to have total darkness, but we will see a coronal effect or something?
1: No, so only with total eclipses do you get to see the corona. Mm-hmm. The corona is so much more faint than the rest of the disk of the sun that it really only pops out when you cover the entirety of the sun's surface.
0: Okay.
1: There's one of our members who's off in Spain to see this total eclipse, and I'm low-key really jealous.
0: So what will it look like for us here in the Yukon?
1: So for us here in the Yukon, if you could look at the sun directly, which don't look at the sun directly. I can talk in a second about ways to view this safely. But if you could see it directly, what you would see is the sun's disk with a little bit of a bite taken out of it.
0: Okay.
1: It's kind of like a solar Pac-Man.
0: Okay. And you're mentioning don't look at it directly. Why not?
1: Well, you would go blind if you looked at it for an extended amount of time. The sun is not more dangerous to look at during an eclipse. The sun is just as dangerous to look at right now as it will be tomorrow morning. But you just don't want to get that much brightness into your eyes because it will actually damage eyes. So the sun is not something that you should ever look directly at, with the very caveat that if you are one of the really lucky people who is going to see a total eclipse, then for the very few minutes during totality, it's safe to look at the sun, but never in any other situation.
0: So if we are going to try to see what's going on, what precautions should we take?
1: So there's a couple of ways to look at the sun without looking at it directly. One of the favorite ways, one of the really less expensive ways, is to make what's called a pinhole projector. This can involve taking a thin piece of cardboard or a thick piece of paper and punching a hole in it. Or if you have a cheese grater or a colander in your kitchen, grab that out of the kitchen and bring it outside, put it in the direct sunlight. Because the sun's light shining through those little holes will make a projection of the sun.
0: You broke up a bit, but let me try to explain that. So the cheese grater or colander will actually become a projector and you can see the image on the surface, right? So you say this is going to go on for several minutes if you're looking at the total eclipse, but if you're just seeing the partial, is that just like a blink of an eye more or less? Or?
1: Partial lasts longer, so we get about an hour and a half from beginning to end.
0: Okay. Wonderful. Okay, well, we'll leave it there. Thank you very much for speaking with me, Krista.
1: No problem. Look up, but just not at the sun.
0: And that's Krista von Leerhoven, Vice President of the Yukon Astronomical Society. Now, if you'd like to know more about the eclipse, you can check out this web address, which she gave to me, dateandtime.com. It's all one word, dateandtime, all one word, .com. Put that in your search bar, hit enter. And there'll be all kinds of information about the eclipse right there for your consumption. It even has instructions on how to make a pinhole camera. She also said that, and this was not in the interview, but she says that you can also get a certain kind of glasses, sunglasses that are specially designed for viewing of things like the solar eclipse. About a minute and a half away from news time. Just enough time to let you know about a few things happening here in the Yukon. On Thursdays, you can go to the Kwanlin Dunn Cultural Center. My old friend Earl Derbyshire is there every Thursday throughout July and August. So, for August, I guess, from 1 to 4 p.m., Earl tells some great stories. He'll be at the cabins in the Elders Lounge or in the hallway singing songs, spreading good vibes, telling stories. Stop by, say hello, and spend some time visiting. Yeah, I really enjoy when I run into Earl. He always has a good story to relate, especially, you know, in that moment. Campfire talks are happening as well at Kathleen Lake Campground. That's Mata'atana Mun. And that's on Thursdays and Fridays, 7 to 8, until the end of August. It's a chance to gather around the fire and hear about Kluane's history, wildlife, and shifting ecosystems. Hey, Brenda Barnes is here between 4 and 6. 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It's 1 o'clock.
2: From CBC News, the world this hour, I'm Martina Fitzgerald. CBC News has learned that Canada-US Trade Minister Dominic LeBlanc and his American counterpart, Jamieson Greer, are aiming to have a trade plan ready to present early next week to US President Donald Trump. LeBlanc and Greer are meeting in Washington this afternoon to try to find a path forward ahead of the August 19th deadline. Sources who were briefed on the matter say the hope is that a proposal will be ready by Monday or Tuesday. That would allow Trump time to make a final decision before the new tariff is scheduled to take effect on Wednesday. Trump has threatened a new 50% levy on hundreds of Canadian imports. Crews in British Columbia are dealing with explosive fire behavior in all four major fires affecting the province. The biggest of them, the Bald Range Fire in the Okanagan region, has now grown to more than 150 square kilometers. Across the province, more than 20,000 people have been forced to leave their homes. Kelly Green is BC's Minister of Emergency Management.
3: Emergency support services are available for those who need it. We are block booking hotels and other accommodations in the area. We currently have 1,600 block booked hotel rooms in Penticton, Kelowna, and West Kelowna. And anyone looking for a room should go to the local reception center.
2: Severe air quality warnings cover much of southern BC, and officials warn new fires may result from dry lightning in the central interior and Okanagan regions. The rush is on to find survivors of a powerful earthquake in Colombia. More than 200 people are dead after the magnitude 7.4 quake struck early yesterday, flattening buildings and destroying homes. Cody Weddle has the latest.
4: Rescue teams and civilians have rushed to find survivors of a deadly earthquake in western Colombia. They're determined to reach those who may be trapped in the rubble of collapsed buildings, using excavator, shovels, even their bare hands. Officials say over 153 buildings were destroyed in and around the cities of Pereira and Cali, home to over 2 million residents. Crews have already rescued a number of people, but believe more may be trapped. We have approximately 24 more hours, says this rescuer of the race to find survivors. From Cali, Nicole Davia says everyone there is moving, trying to help, taking water and food to the sites of collapsed buildings. Cody Weddle for CBC News, La Guaira, Venezuela.
2: An Iranian assassination threat against the U.S. president reportedly prompted him to switch planes for last month's journey back from Turkey. According to the Washington Post, it involved the use of a catering truck. Caroline Bargut has details.
5: When the U.S. president left the NATO summit in Turkey last month, Donald Trump said he was taking the Air Force One for old time's sake. Trump was seen boarding the plane and waved to cameras like normal. Then he and some of his staff were secretly escorted off Air Force One through a back door onto a white catering truck. They were then taken to a waiting military plane. Dan Lamothe is one of the reporters who broke the story.
6: My understanding is there was some White House staff that did not know. This was kept close hold in a small group. And obviously the White House press corps, which reported not only in that day, but in the subsequent weeks as well, that the president had traveled on the quote unquote old Air Force One. That's simply not the case, we're told.
5: The Post said the bait and switch was a result of an apparent Iranian threat. So far, the White House has not commented on this story specifically, but said there are many enemies of America who have their sights on the president, and that it uses every tool at its disposal to address those threats. Caroline Bargoot, CBC News, Washington.
7: A former U.S. Marine jailed in Russia since 2022 has been released. Russian President Vladimir Putin approved his pardon. 32-year-old Robert Gilman was jailed after being convicted on disputed charges of assaulting a police officer. U.S. President Donald Trump announced the release online, saying he personally discussed the case with Putin. And that is your World This Hour. For CBC News, I'm Martina Fitzgerald.
0: Chance of showers everywhere in the Yukon. In the southern Yukon, we'll get into the low 20s, up to 23 in Haines Junction. Pelly and Carmax, you should get up to 22. Farron, Ross River, you'll get up to 20 with north winds at 20 as well. Beaver Creek and Dawson up to 22. Mayo up to 20. Old Crow will get up to 19. And on to Dempster, you'll get up to 11. You got east winds gusting 50 there.
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9: You will go to a place where the grass grows on the water, and that's where you'll build your home.
10: Timothy Smoke has heard this prophecy their whole life. The one about how the Anishinaabe came to build their homes around Minomon.
9: One of the oldest stories that we've ever heard from Minomon is how it was gifted to the Anishinaabe. Our people were starving. It was almost at the time of like a deep freeze, but there was a helper we call him a trickster.
10: That trickster shared the secrets of Minomon, or wild rice. They gave directions on where to find it and how to prepare this source of nourishment. The long, slender, dark brown grain that grows on the water was a lifeline for the people.
9: And that story is so old that many nations have heard that story and shared that story, like how Minomon was a gift to us through creation, right? And like for us to survive, we had to travel. We had to go to find this place.
10: As a wild rice harvester, Timothy holds a rare responsibility. Harvesters are few and far between. Timothy knows that it's important to pick it up and pass it on, because their elders taught them that as long as one person knows, then we will all know.
9: It is our ancestors. It is the oldest thing before us.
10: Sego, Tansi, Uju, hello. This is Unreserved. I'm Phelan Johnson, in for Rosanna Deerchild. Timothy Smoke knew that they wanted to become a wild rice harvester after they were drawn by its rich, earthy aroma.
9: Those who know the smell of roasted wild rice, it is like medicine to you.
10: Now they harvest and teach about this staple food in Alderville First Nation, a practice maintained for generations.
9: If you ever sit in a canoe with wild rice, you're sitting in a place where your ancestors sat.
10: Plus, ever heard of a clam garden? Western science only started talking about them in the 1990s, but coastal indigenous people have cared for these biodiverse wonders for millennia.
11: One of the clam gardens that I've worked on is over 4,000 years old, and they've been maintained by our ancestors almost continuously.
10: Sky Augustine is leading a clam garden restoration along the West Coast. And Saya Masu is growing a kelp forest for his nation.
12: We are growing kelp to transplant into the wild.
10: This water wilderness is the perfect home for herring.

0: to cultivate new life on the waters. In Anishinaabe Mohan, wild rice is called Manomin, which means the good berry. Timothy Smoke gathers it each season near Alderville First Nation, the same way their ancestors did for generations. For Timothy, this isn't a pastime, it's a birthright. It's how they feed their family, reconnect with the land, and live out teachings passed down by elders. Each push of the canoe through the slow-moving water and each grain collected is part of a larger relationship, one rooted in care, reciprocity, and survival. Here's Timothy's conversation with Rosanna Deerchild.
1: So when did you start harvesting Manomin?
2: Actively, independently myself, as an adult, last 12 years. So when I became a father, it's like, okay, start actively doing this myself. But to say where I originally started, I mean, as a child, right? I mean, growing up in Alderville, my aunts and my uncles and my extended family, they were always harvesting wild rice, right? So it was something I was always exposed to, even as I went through my adolescence, even into my teens, and as I'm an adult now, right? So
1: really, there's no start or finish, right?
2: Right. Yeah, exactly.
1: And why did you want to, you know, get involved in harvesting wild rice or Manomin?
2: Well, in our area, it's a really sought out, rare responsibility. You hear people, they say they're hunters, they're fishermen, they're anglers, but then there's wild rice harvesters, and they're far and few between, and there's not enough people doing it, for one. So as I got older and into my mid-20s, you start to see, like, the older ones are getting older, to be honest, right? They're getting kind of not retiring, but they're not as agile as they'd like to be. They need the help, right? So as I started picking it up, started realizing that half the work is me going out and pulling my uncles through the rice, right? So from there, yes, it's a responsibility, but also it's like to realize that we have a food source that's so close to us, but so true to us as well, right? I remember going out specifically, I think in 2016, and I remember one older lady saying, like, well, as long as Tim knows where it is, then we're okay. I was like, that's a lot of responsibility, but also knowing that, like, if as long as one person knows, then we'll know.
1: Mm-hmm. Yeah, absolutely. Now, I understand that wild rice is quite a long process, you know, in terms of preparing it. Can you describe a little bit of the process of harvesting and then preparing the wild rice?
2: You have two different processes right there, right? That harvesting process, as much as you can say, go out in your canoe and start gathering, that monitoring process really starts like end of June, even as early as May, because we're having to check those waterways to see if how high the water is, if there's any impacts in those waterbeds. And then through that change of season, say towards early summer, we start to see that grass grow in the water. And that's how we know, it's almost like a green mat across the waters. And that's how we know the rice is actually relatively healthy. Through that, then we monitor till, let's say, mid-August, the end of August, we start to see it stand up. We actually start to see it flowering. So a lot of people think that wild rice just naturally stands tall, but it goes through this progression, right? Through that progression, it starts to ripen. And then we start to see these green, maybe dark, almost black rice kernel. And you'll see the purple flowers that come with it as well. And then through that, that's when we harvest. So we bring our canoe through, offer our tobacco, offer our samaw, but also we make sure we go through and check those rice beds to actually make sure that they're actually ripening at the, you know, an accurate and proper stage, right? And if there are some that are not ready to harvest, we make sure we just mark it or flag it so that maybe in a few days it will be ripened, right? Like, it's not like we just go in one day and that's it. Like, it's a continual process over 3-4 days, right? Mm-hmm. And then you have the processing. Some people may have different styles of doing it, but for us, after the canoe, what we do is we take that rice and we soak it for 4 or 5 days, give or take. What that does is, I've said this to others, and it might seem a little bit mean and inconsiderate, but bugs love wild rice just as much as we do. So mm-hmm. we have to choke out those bugs, because if we don't, whatever you harvest will be like diminished. It'll be like maybe a tenth of what you actually harvest, because bugs will eat it, even if it's underwater, right? So you have to, like, continuously choke them out. Through that, there's a 5-day dry.

0: process. Dancing was always the process, right? It was always there. It would be dried for several days. That dancing process was the most pivotal process in processing it, right? So
1: Indigenous people, we like to
0: that's hilarious.
1: dance.
0: Yeah, that's it. Like, just you can dance for anything. For rice, you dance for it. Yeah.
1: Absolutely. And so what do you do once you've harvested, you've prepared it, you've danced it, you've winnowed? What do you do with the rice that you harvest?
0: So what I have when I'm finished with the dried rice, what I do is I'm looking at it right now in my kitchen. I have this big birch bark basket. It's like a container. Old style Rubbermaid, not kidding, but it's like old style. It's a container, giant container. And like that's all my rice for the year. What I put in there is for like weekly eating, but then also I have some that I put aside for family, for like my mother or my brothers or whoever needs it, right? Because it's something that you probably could go buy it. You can go buy it, but it's different when you can actually share it from your own, and there's more value in that, right? There's even a different taste.
1: What are some of the challenges that you and other Indigenous people who practice this currently face when they're exercising their right to harvest wild rice?
0: It's really about how do I want, well, you're talking about colonial impacts, right? You wouldn't think, but it's very real that when we go to these rice beds, there's like private dockage that is the barrier to these rice beds, right? Like before, private land and trailer parks and cottages, so essentially, we had full access and we knew when to go to these rice beds when they were ready, right? But we've had to build relations, but also look at the hurdles that we've have to face to access these beds, because some of the rice beds are occupied by cottagers, and sometimes we don't feel safe. So like it changes our relationship with that rice bed. Like there's a plant there that's older than us. So understanding, like having access to that and being able to embrace that ecosystem, essentially, for us, like I don't mind going through those spaces and creating a channel with my canoe to ensure that those people have safe access to their waterway, right? But it's all in conversation, right? That gives you a glimpse, anyways, right?
1: So access through private land to the water can be a little challenging for sure. But in terms of, food sovereignty, Indigenous food sovereignty, what role does wild rice play in that situation?
0: Well, in my own community, like for wild rice, I mean, it is next to gold. It is like the most like yeah you can have wild game, you can have caviar, but like also Manoman is different. Manoman is its own existence. Like how far that sea goes back for us, like when we talk about like food sovereignty, like it is our dictator of sovereignty, if anything. Like we base our lives around these seasons for a reason, and Manoman is pivotal to that, right? In the last 10 years, I've seen a resurgence of wild rice harvesters, people who want to know and learn. And it's one of those practices that you can't really learn in a textbook.
1: So in terms of resurgence, where is that coming from? Who is leading that and who is involved?
0: I will name drop one main person in Southern Ontario. And it's not me, it's Jeff Beaver from Alderville First Nation. He's done a lot of work over the last, I'll say 30 years, but I'll say his whole life, really, because it's something he's always done, is monitor wild rice in Southern Ontario. I would say wild rice would probably not be where it is if it wasn't for him. He was one of my mentors. He's a good friend. If you have one person that can pick that knowledge up and carry it, like how much that can do for others, right?
1: And why did you want to pick it up and carry it beyond this idea that your people have been doing this for millennia? What was your reason? What was your moment that you wanted to pick that seed, dance that seed, minnow that seed, and share it?
0: There's not one reason, but after like I've started harvesting and processing myself, when I finished that process, there was a smell that just stuck with me. And if like those who know the smell of roasted wild rice, it is like medicine to you, right? So like through that, it's like that's the feeling and that's that smell and connection that I want. Because to go farther back, it might seem like a far out thought, but to think that was a smell that your ancestors had or had smelled. And even go farther back, even when like if you ever sit in a canoe with

0: all that neat stuff.
1: Yeah. Sure. Yeah. Well, kelp is, it grows from the ocean floor. It likes to have access to sunlight, and it grows really fast, like sometimes a whole meter in a day when the time and temperature is right. And it grows from the floor, ocean floor upwards, reaching to the surface. So it's like a copper colored plant, rather thick, maybe the thickness of my pinky, in a cylinder tube going up. And to the top of the plant is a bulb that is filled with air. And that is what is helping this plant grow to float to the top of the water and the ocean. And then it spans a nice big long tendril, a long feathery tendril that's on the surface, and that's collecting sunlight and ultraviolets and feeding the plant with sunlight once it reaches the top and starts to grow those long tendrils. And so a kelp forest can be just a big soupy, acres of just soupy kelp tendrils. It's actually, if you're swimming in it, it's really hard, you can get really tangled in kelp.
0: Yeah, I'd imagine so. Like being stuck in a big bowl of noodles.
1: Yeah, exactly. That's a really good way of putting it.
2: 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Our guest today is Saya Masu. We'll hear more about how kelp is restoring balance to waterways along the West Coast after the break.

listening to CBC Radio 1 in the Yukon. I'm Grace Knapp. The Yukon Energy Corporation is applying for a 25-year license for the Asiak Hydroelectric Dam. One part of its new application is improving fishway infrastructure by installing up and downstream fish passage between Canyon and Asiak Lakes. The dam's current license expires in December 2027. Whitehorse City Council is endorsing a plan to end homelessness. The action plan was developed by the Yukon Anti-Poverty Coalition and released earlier this summer. Councillors unanimously voted to endorse the plan last night. The president of the Queer Yukon Society says the nonprofit could close its doors due to a lack of board members. Last month, the Yukon government announced more than $1 million in funding for the group over the next 3 years. But with four people currently on the board and four vacant positions, the society warns they might not have capacity to keep things running. The latest weather reports from Environment Canada. In Dawson City, it's mainly sunny and 18 degrees this hour. Whitehorse is partly cloudy and 19 degrees. And in Watson Lake, mostly cloudy and 17 degrees. With that, you are up to date. Your next local news break is at 2:30. Take care.

0: On these cold winter mornings in most parts of the country, you're probably thanking your lucky stars for your warm bus ride or that your car started. But for dedicated cyclists in the Yukon, riding their bikes in the winter is a long-standing tradition that goes back to the Gold Rush days. The CBC's Katrin Pilkington explains.
1: With the cold snap, a lot of cars stopped working. But even at 30 and 40 below, one thing I didn't stop seeing was cyclists going up and down Two Mile Hill and to and fro on Main Street. If you've lived in the Yukon long enough,

0: early technologies are actually the things that sometimes work the best. You know, like, have we really figured out a better way to get from point A to point B than a bike or a canoe?
1: That is CBC's Katrin Pilkington talking to Yukon Transportation Museum Executive Director Sean Ritter and Alaskan historian Carl Gorky.

I'm Gloria Makarenko, and you're listening to an encore episode of The Story From Here. It originally aired on January 13th of this year, and we'll be back in a few minutes with more.

0: listening to CBC Radio 1 in the Yukon. I'm Grace Knapp. The start date of the fall sitting for the Yukon Legislative Assembly has been announced. According to a notice sent out today, members of the Legislative Assembly will reconvene in Whitehorse on the afternoon of October 5th. The length of the sitting will be determined by the three party leaders, according to a press release from the Yukon government. The spring sitting adjourned May 11th. The Yukon Energy Corporation is applying for a 25-year license for the Ajijic Hydroelectric Dam. One part of its new application is improving fishway infrastructure by installing up and downstream fish passage between Canyon and Ajijic Lakes. The dam's current license expires in December 2027. Demand for overnight youth mental health support has spiked across Canada. The Yukon saw the highest increase at 64% compared to last year. That's according to Kids Help Phone. The nonprofit provides young people with free mental health support 24 hours a day. The latest weather reports from Environment Canada. In Whitehorse, it's partly cloudy and 18 degrees. Dawson City is partly cloudy and 20 degrees this hour. And in Watson Lake, light rain shower and 19 degrees. With that, you are up to date. Your next local news break is at 3:30. Take care.
1: Welcome back to The Story From Here. I'm Gloria Makarenko, and this is a repeat of the episode that first aired on January 13th of this year. It was winter, of course, and that means weather-related flight delays are more common. And the folks who live in Gander, Newfoundland and Labrador know just what to do when a plane unexpectedly lands at their small airport. Think back 25 years to 9/11. We'll have that story coming up. But first, one family cattle operation in Alberta experienced a miracle, not just once, but twice. A Red Angus cow gave birth to three healthy heifer calves on New Year's Day. And amazingly, they are the second set of triplets for the Lucky Seven Cattle Company. Stacy Simpson's family owns the farm in Sedgwick, Alberta, just southeast of Camrose. She spoke to Tara McCarthy, host of Edmonton AM.
2: When did you first realize that this Red Angus cow of yours was having triplets?
3: Well, we didn't suspect she was going to have triplets. Coming into the end of her pregnancy, we realized she was a little rounder than the rest, so we thought maybe twins. Didn't realize we had triplets on the way till we courtesy pulled the second calf, and I went in to check again and felt the tips of the feet on the next calf, and it was like, oh no, here we go again.
2: What went through your mind then as you felt those tips of the third calf?
3: Well, you know, triplets are such a rarity in any beef breed. It's like, first you're like, this is going to be a lot of work. And then you're like, okay, there's so many things that could have gone wrong in this calving. There's so many limbs that can get tangled up, and we're going to manage to get all three of these out alive. So, I mean, it's a miracle in itself to be able to get all three of them out and have them alive and thriving.
2: Yeah. How are all three of them doing today?
3: They are very good. So there was the three, Marla, Carla, and Darla. Marla stayed on the biological mother, so she's outside right now. And then Carla and Darla are on a nurse cow, a Jersey nurse cow, and they're still hanging up tight to the corrals. It takes a little more of a mothering process. The Jerseys are very motherly, but just to get them grafted on, it takes a little more time that way. But everybody's doing good. Everybody's got their bellies full, and yep, it's good. Yeah.

0: listening to CBC Radio 1 in the Yukon. I'm Grace Knapp. Demand for overnight youth mental health support has spiked across Canada. The Yukon saw the highest increase at 64% compared to last year. That's according to Kids Help Phone. The nonprofit provides young people with free mental health support 24 hours a day. The start of the fall sitting of the Yukon Legislative Assembly is set. According to a notice sent out Tuesday, members of the Legislative Assembly will reconvene in Whitehorse in the afternoon of October 5th. The three party leaders will determine the length of the sitting, according to a press release from the Yukon government. The Spring City adjourned May 11th. The Yukon Energy Corporation is applying for a 25-year license for the Asiak Hydroelectric Dam. One part of its new application is improving fishway infrastructure by installing up and downstream fish passage between Canyon and Asiak Lakes. The dam's current license expires in December 2027. The latest weather reports from Environment Canada. In Whitehorse, some rain, shower, and 18 degrees. Dawson City is partly cloudy and 21 degrees this hour. In Watson Lake, mostly cloudy and 16 degrees. With that, you are up to date. Join us for a CBC Regional News at 4:30. Take care.
1: Gayance calls her forthcoming album a sonic travelogue born of a decade in transit. Roaming is the title, and it fits. The songs were inspired by her experiences living and making music in Brazil, Brussels, and Amsterdam. The song Pajab features fellow Haitian-Canadian Wally. Diane says this track pays tribute to the legendary Haitian musicians who blended rock, jazz, and traditional rhythms to call for freedom

Good afternoon and welcome to AirPlay for Tuesday, August 11th. I'm Brenda Barnes in for Dave White. Coming up on today's program, Whitehorse Pride events kick off tomorrow night and run for 11 days. We'll get a Pride précis of what to expect and talk about why we still need to do this. And drugs, murder, and more questions than answers coming up. We go to Dawson Creek, where CPC has spent 2 years investigating the cause of too much crime in that northern BC community. But up first, YouTube and other platforms are racing to address content that is largely generated using artificial intelligence, commonly known as AI slop. And our tech columnist Takara Small will join us with more. That's all ahead on AirPlay.

And your next edition of the CBC Regional News comes your way at 4:30. Before turning to the weather, if you're looking for a small dog, brownish head with a black body, possibly it's running across Two Mile Hill at the entrance to the Chilkoot Mall behind Mark's Work Warehouse. It was last seen about 3:45, and I hope you find it safely. White Horse tonight, partly cloudy with showers, lows of 11, sunny for tomorrow, highs of 23. Cloudy with showers for Taslin tonight, lows of 9. Sun and cloud for tomorrow and 23. Partly cloudy with showers for Atlin, lows of 10 overnight, sunny tomorrow and highs of 22. Cloudy with showers before clearing for Haines Junction tonight, lows of 7. Sun and cloud Wednesday and 24. Watson Lake, cloudy with showers or thunderstorms, lows of 8 overnight. Sun and cloud and showers tomorrow, highs of 21. Pelly and Carmax, cloudy with showers overnight, lows of 8. Sun and cloud for tomorrow and highs of 24. Fair and Ross River, partly cloudy with showers tonight, lows of 7. Sun and cloud for you tomorrow and highs of 22. Beaver Creek, cloudy with showers tonight, lows of 8. Sunny for tomorrow and highs of 24. Cloudy with showers for Mayo, lows of 9 overnight. Sun and cloud and highs of 22 tomorrow. Partly cloudy with showers tonight for Dawson, lows of 8. Sun and cloud for Wednesday and highs of 24. Old Crow, partly cloudy tonight, lows of 7. Sun and cloud showers late in the afternoon tomorrow, highs of 24. And on the Dempster Highway, cloudy with showers tonight, lows of 7. Sun and cloud and showers tomorrow afternoon and highs of 17. Present conditions in Whitehorse is mostly cloudy and 17. Beaver Creek is cloudy at 22. It's cloudy and 20 in Burwash. Cloudy and 21 in Dawson. Some light rain falling this afternoon at Faro at 18 degrees. Mayo is cloudy and 20. Cloudy and 21 in Teslin. Cloudy and 16 in Watson Lake. Again, in Whitehorse, it's mostly cloudy and 17 at 8 minutes now past 4 o'clock. Going to get started with Hall & Oates.

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1: Bruh.
2: Bruh.
1: Bruh.
2: Bruh.
0: But trademarking something people say isn't always a moneymaker. And it can really tick people off.
3: Hot girls don't trademark common or cultural phrases.
4: Your entire target audience and all of your consumers have turned against you. Like, what did we think was going to happen when you trademark a common phrase?
0: Social media can complicate ownership. If we all have a hand in making a phrase popular, who gets to profit off of it? Karis Craig thinks maybe no one should.
5: Not everything has to be owned. Not everything has to be intellectual property. Not everything has to be exploited by a single actor. Sometimes it's nice that we all share things.
0: Unless it's going to get you in hot water. Amitha Massey didn't want a legal battle. She's still doing group walks, but she's calling them something else.
6: Now I've branded it under my brand. I call it a glow girl walk.
0: For the cost of living, I'm Jenny DeRosio.
7: You can hear that story and more on CBC's Cost of Living podcast, wherever you get your podcasts. 17 minutes now past four, YouTube recently shared new rules to address content appearing on its site, specifically content that is largely generated using artificial intelligence, commonly known as AI slop. Much of that content has become harder and harder to recognize as the technology that creates it continues to improve. Our tech columnist Takara Small has more. Hi, Takara.
8: Hi.
7: So what is this AI slop showing up on YouTube, and what's the problem?
8: It's a very complex problem that many platforms are facing, but I'll probably start by explaining what AI slop is. It's digital content that is mass-produced, low-quality, and created by artificial intelligence. And, you know, that can look like, for example, someone typing a simple prompt into chat, for example, you know, writing something like, you know, provide a 10-minute script on climate change from this perspective. That script is then entered into a video tool, which creates realistic images, you know, narration, and then is uploaded online. So you can see how easy it is to create. And honestly, it would allow people to create dozens of these types of videos without ever having to film, edit, really hire other people at all on a variety of topics. This is why there is so much concern about AI-generated content, because it can end up crowding out any real media that's produced by human beings.
7: Wow, that is very frightening. Well, just to get a sense of the scale, how big is YouTube and what is its reach?
8: YouTube is one of the big platforms. It's, you know, available in 100 countries and 80 languages. They have about 20 million videos that are uploaded to the platform every day. And the estimate is they have about 2.7 billion active users around the globe.
7: Wow, that's a lot of fake tarot card readings. So how big an issue is AI-generated content on YouTube?
8: At YouTube, we do have limited numbers on this. The Guardian, UK-based news organization, did a study, and they found that nearly 1 in 10 of the fastest-growing YouTube channels are mass-produced in AI-generated videos. There is an editing company called Capwing, and they found that 20% of videos that new users see is AI-generated. But this goes beyond just YouTube, beyond just video. You have AI-generated content that is popping up in books, in music, in TV. So, for example, on LinkedIn, Pangram, which is a well-known AI detector, it found that about 40% of LinkedIn's long version posts are AI-generated, and about 30% of the short posts on LinkedIn were AI-generated.
7: Well, what are these so-called new rules at YouTube?
8: They're very much focused on, you know, AI-generated content. They call it inauthentic content, the type that is produced without any real majority human work involved. So that can be AI voices, AI images, you know, AI editing templates that, you know, denote that the entire thing was produced using AI. All of these things that really hint at very few humans

0: were involved. What they've incorporated is that these videos will be demonetized. They won't be able to make money through its creator program. It is required that anyone producing these AI videos also tag, you know, also let users and viewers and subscribers know that it's AI content. This is, you know, really important to highlight that individuals are still able to use AI tools. Maybe that's helping with the scripting or editing the video. That is allowed. It's when the entire process is majority AI. And one thing that I've seen people erroneously share online is that this is a version of moderation or fact-checking. It is not. You know, YouTube's AI tools are looking at whether their video was created using AI-generated platforms. It's not checking to see if the content is accurate. That is not the case.
1: So no fact-checking. Why are we seeing pushback of this sort against AI from companies like YouTube?
0: I really think that, you know, tech companies like, you know, Substack, LinkedIn, Snap, you know, the list goes on, are really pushing back against AI-generated content because they recognize three things. One, the overall public sentiment when it comes to AI is not good. There's this campaign called Stop the Slop, and it's just average consumers, subscribers, asking companies to stop, like, platforming and creating AI content. So, you know, people are willing to boycott with their dollars. People don't want to see it. The second is that there is just more AI slop online than there was 5 years ago. You know, it's much easier for someone to be able to create an AI novel, you know, to be able to create AI music with a push of a button than it was before. So there's more of it that exists. And then lastly, just the tech has gotten so much better. You know, there was a time when someone was creating an AI video where it was very obvious that it wasn't real, or someone was creating an AI voiced song and you could tell that the way it pronounced words or some of the cadence wasn't correct, but that has changed. And so because it's so much harder for the average person to be able to tell what's real and not, that has added to this, you know, forceful push from tech companies to remove it.
1: Well, given that, how successful are these companies at limiting the AI-generated work?
0: It's really hard to tell whether or not they're successful. It's only in recent weeks that we've started seeing companies implement these new rules. There's always going to be a little bit of a lag, but we do know that it's not bulletproof. We do know that, you know, claiming, you know, using AI detectors, et cetera, it's not necessarily 100% accurate all the time. A great example of this is popular YouTube creator Kurzgesagt. You may not know him, but he has, you know, quite the active and global fan base. One of their videos was tagged as AI, and in the end, the creator had to remove the video, reach out to YouTube to have that, you know, that stigma erased. But it goes to show that when you're using tech, it's not going to be correct all the time. And in fact, some of these AI detectors, I think, are going to have a harder time in the future because you're having these things called humanizers. It's a type of tool that will add typos, mistakes, human-level ticks to make it seem as human as possible and bypass some of these, you know, these tools.
1: Definitely a new world. So where do we, the public and companies, go from here?
0: I think what's best for companies, knowing that these AI detectors aren't 100% accurate, is to really set up some type of tribunal, some type of panel, a place where creators can go and explain their situation, perhaps plead their case if they are wrongly accused of AI, because it's gonna happen. I also think that there should be rules about where AI content can live and how it should be tagged. Right now, it's up to each individual platform how they want to approach this issue. There should be one rule that applies everywhere so people don't have to do a lot of mental energy to think, hey, is that news report I see on YouTube, is that video I see on TikTok really showing a wildfire, or is it fake? I think that's where we should go, and where we are now, unfortunately, is that we're letting private companies determine what's good and what's not.
1: Takara, thank you so much for keeping your eye on this.
0: My pleasure.
1: Takara Small is a technology columnist for CBC Radio.
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coming up in the next half hour of the program, Whitehorse Pride events kick off tomorrow night and run for 11 whole days in Whitehorse. And we'll get a Pride précis of what to expect and talk about why we still need to do this.

0: You're tuned to Airplay on CBC Yukon. I'm Brenda Barnes sitting in this week for Dave White. The time is 4:30.
1: This is CBC News. Good afternoon. I'm Grace Knapp. There's another email scam circulating Whitehorse. This one is targeting potential vendors at the Fireweed Market. The scammer is claiming to be with the organization and is asking for money to secure a vendor's table. Melanie Vogel is the summer market manager. She says the scammer is using information from the organization's website in order to seem legitimate. Vogel says

0: paying for access to the president, which Democratic politicians have said erodes investor confidence and basic fairness in markets. For CBC Radio, I'm Chris Edwards.
1: Thanks, Chris. Now here's Queen.

0: Yes, Queen, and you're my best friend. Well, Whitehorse Pride 2026 takes place starting tomorrow through August 23rd. And this year's events feature community workshops, film screenings, social gatherings. The main celebration, the annual Pride Parade and Picnic, is scheduled for Saturday the 15th, starting at 1:30. There will be loads of things taking place in Shipyards Park to follow. And to dish about all the things, I'm joined by Solène Vicaria. Thanks for coming out, Solène.
1: Thanks for having me.
0: Now, you weren't at the Big Queen sing-along with Choir, Choir, Choir at the Art Center, were you?
1: No. I'm waiting for the Creed sing-along. I've really been, you know, practicing the five notes. I think it hits my range very well.
0: Okay. Well, as a boomer, of course, I'm not as familiar with Creed as I am with Queen. Full disclosure, Solène and I are both big tent members of this community. My first Pride Parade was actually in 1990 in Halifax. About 300 folks walking down Barrington Street with a bullhorn. More of a protest, really. People throwing free vegetables at us. What I'm saying is things have evolved and grown, but here we are 36 years after that, still doing it. Why are we doing it, Solène?
1: You know, I will say, though, in this economy, if anyone wants to give me free vegetables, I will happily take them. You know, so I was a queer youth in the 90s, and it still wasn't quite okay to be gay. And Pride was really the only time of the year where I felt comfortable being myself and being able to, like, you know, go and hang out. And I grew up in Toronto, so we had the Village, and my two queer friends at the time, there was three of us, we would go there sometimes to try to be around community, but it was all like adults. There was no one our age. And so

0: Pride was really the main time we could go be in community. And so I like to think we're in a better place now where youth could feel comfortable being themselves more than we could. But it's still so important for those youth to have a space where they definitely can truly be themselves and feel that sense of belonging and inclusion in their day-to-day lives.
1: Well, and also the folks younger than me are so much more connected to everything that's happening online. And so, you know, we can't avoid knowing about things like what happened at Berlin Pride, or we can't avoid hearing about things like what happened in Texas this week, where they've banned all Pride flags at schools and other places. So the very fact of like displaying six colors is a bit threatening to some people, and they take out that threat and they translate it into violence. And so we got to keep on doing this, don't we?
0: We got to keep on doing it. And you know, we look at protective factors for young people, and those are social supports, affirming spaces, a community that makes it clear that they belong. And there's a lot of research showing that youth who live in a community that is accepting of them for who they are have much lower rates of attempting suicide than those who don't. And when we count, you know, we layer on top of that the UConn environment, where we can see from the healthy behaviors of school-aged children just how much our youth are suffering, it's more important than ever to create that sense of inclusion, of belonging, of being okay to be who you are.
1: Last year when I talked with Jade Lacoste about Pride, they said that one of the things that provided comfort to them was the existence of the Pride walks, Pride crosswalks here at 3rd and Main, not even a block from where we are sitting right now. And recently the city announced that those crosswalks were getting a touch-up, and it caused a bit of a shitstorm of comments on social media, most of them quite ignorant, and these were not anonymous comments. Why do you think folks still feel free to say bigoted things aloud?
0: Okay, so I have a bit of a hot take here.
1: Okay.
0: So get those free vegetables ready. I prefer tomatoes. So my hot take is that I feel like one of the biggest benefits of being in a small town or smallish town is that allyship can go so much further, can have so much more of an impact, right? If you see someone saying something, even posting it on social media, and you speak against that, that's going to have a big impact because they know who you are. But also what can happen, and that I see happening a lot, is that in a smallish town, people are so scared to rock the boat that they stay silent. And silence can actually encourage that hateful behavior to grow because it gives approval, right? It looks like agreement. It builds a space where that behavior is okay, and someone might start with something small and then they feel comfortable to increase that. So I think it's really important that people, when they see those comments, they don't ignore it, especially if they know the person. You don't need to post on social media. Reach out to them and say something, and that shows them it's not okay, which will have quite a big, far-reaching impact in our town.
1: Yeah, you've crossed a boundary, and we're not going to stand.
0: Yeah.
1: The thing, you know, that frosted my whiskers were folks who've never asked before asking, what about the veterans and their recognition? As if, A, there's no existing recognitions for veterans, and B, no overlap with the queer community. I'm a veteran too, as well as queer, so it's highly misleading as well as misinformed.
0: Yeah, and I think it goes beyond misinformation. It's straight up disinformation, where it's someone who's intentionally trying to create seeds of, I don't know if it's distress or, you know, issues to tear down another community, to push their own personal agenda. These people likely don't actually have that many concerns about veterans, but suddenly they do because it's something that might tug at the heartstrings of other people and pull them to their side when that critical thinking lens does not kick into place. And I wouldn't say it's unique to one community or like to one side of the political spectrum. You know, I've been in programming in the UConn since, I think, 2014. I've been doing events of all different scales. I've been building communities. And there's always people who say, you know, why aren't you doing this? And to those people, I'd say, like,

0: I listen, no shade. I love complaining. It's my heart. It's my soul. I once even in a, I remember I was being, it was like in a public bathroom somewhere and I had a red pen and I copy edited a poster because I felt it needed some help. But the amazing thing about the Yukon is that you can do something if you want to. So rather than, you know, let's put aside this intentional disinformation and assume the person's coming from a good place and just didn't know there were all these things.
1: Right.
0: Go on out there and,
1: presume best intentions.
0: Yeah. Go volunteer, put in your own labor, put in your own time and effort, find the funding, find the volunteers, and make it happen. You know, there's enough pie for everyone, but no one slice of pie is going to feed everyone. Is that the saying?
1: Something like
0: that. Yeah, something like that.
1: Yeah. We're going to paraphrase because facts are for the morning show. On the whole, though, it feels like we live in a pretty supportive community and people do show up in force for events, don't they?
0: Yeah.
1: My favorite part is that the community has grown so much that I don't know everyone.
0: I love that.
1: And now it's more intergenerational. It's like in the 90s, you knew everybody. So let's talk about what's going to happen rather than giving a laundry list of all of the events because people can look online and see what the sked is. Tell me what you're looking forward to the most and a few things that are new, especially on parade day.
0: Yeah, so I don't know if you knew this, but I had 1 month to plan Pride this year. And so I promised myself, Selene, it's going to be small. Just keep it small. And then I don't know, it did not happen that way. So there is a lot going on. As Brenda mentioned, you can see it all online. But what I'm quite excited about is this picnic this year. I'm very pumped because I'm going to be honest, I'm not someone who normally loves going to these types of events where there's a huge outdoor thing.
1: Sister.
0: Right? Yes. And so I actually really built it to be like, if I wanted to go to this thing alone or with some friends, I wanted there to be lots of things going on that you could do. You can do cookie decorating. You can do arts and crafts. You can get your Oracle cards read. You can go to the free pop-up library. You can just wander and go to the silent disco and dance among the trees on your own. So lots of options. And that's what I'm really pumped to be able to. There's mini golf, which I love.
1: I love mini golf, too.
0: I love mini golf.
1: I'm such a nerd.
0: Yeah.
1: Well, what's the route for the parade and location for post-parade activities this year?
0: Okay, so the parade this year is actually a new start place. So everyone take note. It's starting at 5th and Main and goes along Main Street till Front and then turns at Front towards Shipyard Park and goes all the way to Black Street for the vehicles. And then we continue onwards to Shipyard Park. And then after that, you know, so grab a coffee at Baked or wherever you want to. Grab something for the wharf and sit there, enjoy the sunshine, hopefully, and watch the parade go by, then come join us at Shipyards.
1: Right now it's looking hopeful. I mean, Friday is forecast to be 26.
0: Okay, good. I'm too scared to look.
1: And are more events being added to the post parade as we speak? I can't keep track.
0: You know, so the big event that we just kind of announced was that we're going to have a virtual panel on queerness and indigeneity in the North. So we have some amazing panelists lined up for that will be sharing their experiences and having a conversation. Lunchtime, free, virtual. Call in from wherever to join it on August 19th.
1: Yeah, I saw Viv.
0: Yeah, Viv!
1: Viv Hobbs, I can't remember the
0: Blanchard.
1: Viv, yes, I saw them post this afternoon that was happening. That looks incredible.
0: I'm very excited about that one.
1: Let's just talk briefly before I let you go about another concern that came up on the socials this weekend, and that was about the police presence at the parade.
0: Yeah.
1: And not everyone's down with that.
0: Not everyone's down with it. And, you know, it's when you're doing large-scale events, this Pride Festival has very, I would say quickly, over the years, grown from 30 to 50 people at a barbecue to hundreds of people flooding into a public location that's accessible by anyone. And so we really had to create a very layered safety plan and safety approach to it. And so that does include all of our emergency services and all of our supports that are available to us in Whitehorse.
1: And there are people in the queer community who are part of our police force and who
0: are
1: EMTs and firefighters and yes.
0: Yeah.
1: So, because I saw them. I see them riding around on their bikes.
0: Yes. Yeah.

0: I love, yes, exactly. I really tried to see if we could get some horses out, but was told there were none.
1: Okay.
0: Yes.
2: Well, something to look forward to for next year,
0: yes,
2: I guess.
0: Yes, yes. But just to, like, they, we won't have any, or RCMP are not going to be in the parade in their uniforms, but will be a part of our overall safety plan that's, like I said, involving all emergency services and all the resources we have at our disposal to ensure that we have a really fun event where people can come and just be able to relax and eat cookies and play mini golf.
2: Sounds great. Celine, thank you so much for coming in and talking with me today.
0: Thank you so much for having me.
2: Celine Vaccari is with Queer Yukon, and the White Horse Pride 2026 takes place starting tomorrow through August 23rd. August 15th is a Pride Parade, starts at 5th and Main at 1:30, followed by the Pride Picnic at Rotary Peace Park from 1 to 4:30.
3: Oh, sorry, it's Shipyards Park this year.
2: Oh, wait, sorry, it's Shipyards Park.
0: Shipyards Park this year.
2: Yes. Yep. Not at Rotary. So, right, because there's a new route. We're going to Shipyards. So afterwards, food, tie-dye, other activities, silent discos. It's going to be fabulous. To take us now out of this hour, I'm going to play some Alison Russell along with Brandi Carlile. This is You're Not Alone.